opening set of tonight's program. The theme is Mama Blues, and of course it was Big Mama Thornton that kicked it all off with a song called They Call Me Big Mama. I don't have to say this, she was one of the greatest female blues singers of all time, but also a terrific songwriter. Now, her storied career began in the 1940s, and she was nicknamed Big Mama for her size. She says it right there in her song, but also for her vocal tension, her coarseness, and just her ability to just really belt one out. In late 1953, after the incredible run of her biggest career hit, which of course was Hound Dog, Miss Willa Mae Thornton recorded her second signature tune, and that was the track you just heard there. Behind her was the famed Johnny Otis Band, and it was recorded for the Peacock record label. So a talented band behind her, backing a lady with so much talent herself. All right, then we heard from a bluesman I play regularly, the great Blind Willie McTell. That song was called Kind Mama. Now, it was actually the B-side to his single, Atlanta Strut. That one was released by Columbia Records back in 1929. He was one of the blues' top 12-string guitarists and also one of the finest singers to ever work in the blues. Just a major figure with a concentrated local following in Atlanta from about the 1920s onward. He recorded dozens of sides throughout the 30s, but he did this, and I've brought this up a few times, but it's been a while. He did this under a multitude of names. And this, of course, like several other bluesmen, they all did it in an attempt to sort of juggle, quote unquote, exclusive relationships with so many different record labels all at once. Now, those monikers for Blind Willie McTell included the names just Blind Willie, Blind Sammy, Hot Shot Willie, Georgia Bill, Barrel House Sammy, Pig and Whistle Red, Blind Doogie, Red Hot Willie Glaze, Red Hot Willie just by itself, and then Eddie McTeer for some reason. Now, for the record, his real name was William Samuel McTeer, but why he chose Eddie there before it, I have no idea for the fake name. Maybe it was meant something to him. I say all that to say this, when he recorded that particular song, he was actually using the Blind Sammy nickname. But yeah, that was the famed Blind Willie McTell. All right, not to be outdone, Sonny Boy Williamson II was in the third position, and he was singing about a pretty unstable and violent gal there that he was calling Shuckin' Mama. That's the title. And prior to his tenure with Chicago's famed Chess record label, he recorded for Trumpet Records out of Jackson, Mississippi, where he waxed that kind of funny tune back in the year 1954. Now, he's often acknowledged as one of the charismatic and influential blues musicians with very considerable prowess on the harmonica and also highly creative songwriting skills to boot. He also had a direct influence on later blues rock performers who would just cover his songs like crazy. Bands such as my beloved Led Zeppelin, John Mayall's Blues Breakers, Canned Heat, Van Morrison, The Who, the Allman Brothers, 10 Years After, and even the New York Dolls. So yes, Sonny Boy Williamson was quite influential. And then, closing the set, the great J.B. Lenore with Mama, Talk to Your Daughter. So that was a real mama there, not someone's romantic partner, but being implored to, turn the ear of her daughter in his direction. Now, his unique vocal style on full display in that song that he recorded for Parrot Records in 1954. However, the side was actually eventually sold to Chess Records, who went on to release it, and it went on to become a signature tune for him. Now, I will say newcomers to his considerable legacy could be forgiven for questioning his gender upon first hearing his rock and blues tracks. Lenoir's exceptionally high-pitched vocal range, it's a fooler, that's for sure, but it only added to the singular appeal of his music. So, yeah, great, great performer. All right, the time is 8:15, and you are listening to WIOX, and most folks do so by just streaming us off our website, and that's WIOXradio.org, and I am your host, Nicole Bomer. Show is Something Old, Something Blue, and this one's going out to your mama, but not, like I said, it doesn't not mean your actual mother. It's a term of endearment in the blues, romantically.
Now, we just talked about how great Sonny Boy Williamson II was on harmonica and how influential. This set, however, kicks off with the undisputed top blues harmonica player of all time, and that would be Little Walter Jacobs. This track is called Tell Me Mama.

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Oh, and I undo, and I can buy. Oh, you can go down yonder till the old man is grown. Oh, I give her $4 or $5 and that she sit down.

0: I give a fool $5 that she's sitting on.
1: Mama Blues, that is the theme this evening. There were four in that set. It all went down as such. I told you it was Little Walter that kicked it off with a song called Tell Me Mama. So that was a cooking track and also a pretty amusing tale of infidelity. It was included on the very successful collection that was called Best of Little Walter, which was the first LP record by the uber-talented blues harmonica player. Now, it was first released in 1958, and the compilation album contained 10 Little Walter songs that appeared in the top 10 of the Billboard R&B chart from 1952 to 1955, excuse me. So 3-year period, that's enough to put together this collection. Plus, they put in 2 B-sides as well. Well, that album was first released by Checker Records, as I said, as an LP, which also happened to be the very first LP record ever released by Checker Records. And that, of course, was the famous subsidiary of Chess Records. So, yeah, right there at the beginning of that story, which I think is very cool, too. All right, in the number 2 position, Terry Evans with Hey Mama, Keep Your Big Mouth Shut. This guy was an R&B, blues, and soul singer, an incredible guitarist and songwriter. He had worked with many musicians during his career, including the brilliant Ry Cooder, of whom he sang backup for on his albums and also in his touring band. But he also collaborated with the likes of John Fogerty, Eric Clapton, the great John Lee Hooker, Boz Scaggs, and Maria Muldaur. Ry Cooder even stated once that he always thought that Terry Evans made him a better frontman. So that's some big praise. Well, that pretty amusing song about wanting his lady to zip it. Ooh, that was actually a cover of an old Bo Diddley tune. He put that on his first solo album. It was called Blues for Thought. And that one was issued in 1994. The album, Terry's album there, was produced by Ry Cooder, who also played guitar on the recording. So a lot of you scratch my back, I'll scratch yours between the two of them. All right, then we headed to Texas with Lightnin' Hopkins and a track called Mama's Baby Child. The Texas country bluesman with the massive guitar chops recorded that song during his time with Aladdin Records in the year 1948. That was towards the beginning of his remarkable career, and it would span from 2 years prior. He started in 1946 and go all the way to 1981. And this was a career that, began technically back in 1920 when he met the legendary bluesman Blind Lemon Jefferson. They were at a social function, and he even got a chance to play with him for a bit. Later, Hopkins would serve as Jefferson's guide, which is kind of awesome. So everybody starts somewhere, and Lightnin' Hopkins rose right to the top. Top shelf Texas bluesman. All right, now that set started with the best harmonica player in the blues, Little Walter, and it ended with someone you've probably never heard of before. This was a convicted man named Leroy Gary, and that was called Mama Lucy. It was just a quick little snippet of an a cappella song by a prisoner. It was recorded by the famed musicologist Alan Lomax, and it was at the Parchment Farm Prison Camp number 7. Parchment Farm, famously in Mississippi, and that was captured in September of 1959. It was included on a collection of Lomax's recordings. He put out so many of them, but that one was called Southern Journey, Volume 1, Voices from the America South, Blues, Ballads, Hymns, Reels, Shouts, Chanties, and Work Songs. That's quite a title for a collection. But yeah, it's a minute and 36 seconds long. It's raw. It's simple, and it's beautiful. So big up to Leroy Gary making some art in jail or in prison, yeah. All right, you are listening to your favorite radio station. We are WIOX Community Radio Catskills. And I'm your host, Nicole Bomer. The show is Something Old, Something Blue. And it's all about Mama Blues this evening. This set kicks off with a man adept at the 9-string guitar. Not too many people are. Here's Big Joe Williams with Mama Don't Allow Me.

nine string for over 60 years. Him, John Lee Hooker, a very percussive, smacking the guitars. But Big Joe Williams was also a notorious grump. It's been said that if you played with him, you played by his rules. But despite his deserved reputation, artists who knew him well, they treated him as a respected elder statesman of the blues. And he was inducted rightfully into the Blues Hall of Fame in the year 1992. All right, in the middle, we heard one from Santana. That one was called Mother's Daughter. Very, very cool tune there. It was put on Abraxas, which was the sophomore studio album by the now famous Latin-influenced rock band. It combined the interest that was generated by their self-titled debut album, which came out in 1969, and then they followed that up with their highly acclaimed live performance right up here in the Catskills at the Woodstock Festival, of course, that very same year. The band, like I said, follows up with Abraxas in September of 1970. The album, just a true stew of blues, rock, jazz, salsa, and all kinds of other influences. It was very well received, as it should have been. I think it's one of their finest. This is basically showing just how much they had matured from their first album and refining that early sound of theirs. Really great stuff. All right, and then closing this set, just a huge one for Etta James called Tell Mama. Now, I've once played you the Janis Joplin intense version of the same song. It was written by Clarence Carter, Marcus Daniel, and Wilbur Terrell, though some recordings gave the sole songwriting credit to just Clarence Carter. And it is best known from that 1967 recording by Etta James. She did it for the Chess record label. After a period of isolation in her career at that point, she had returned to recording that year. And it was Chess Records executive Leonard Chess. He persuaded her to wax that one at the Fame Studios in Muscle Shoals. And they had recently, of course, at that time, produced a string of hits for such huge singers as Aretha Franklin, Wilson Pickett, Percy Sledge. So she listened, and she went down there and recorded it, and it rose to number 10 on the R&B charts and also to number 23 on the pop chart. So that became her biggest pop hit. All right, Mama Blues. 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If you are an MTC cable subscriber, then you just turn on channel 20, and voila. Radio coming through the TV. I am your host, Nicole Bomer, the show Something Old, Something Blue, and this goes down every Wednesday night from 8 to 10. All right, let's keep going here. I've got one more set before the first hour of the program is done, and I'm going to let the harp-toting gangster from Chicago, Mr. Junior Wells, kick it off with Hey Lordy Mama.

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What's the matter here? 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
1: Mama Blues, that's the theme. And that set kicked off with Junior Wells. He was taking on just a blues classic called Hey Lordy Mama. Now, that one started as an East Coast Piedmont blues song. It was originally recorded by the great Buddy Moss back in 1934. And it also became popular among jazz musicians with early recordings by Count Basie, Louis Armstrong, people of that ilk. And in 1943, a version recorded by Andy Kirk and his 12 Clouds of Joy with vocals by June Richmond was just a huge hit, went right up to number 4 on the Billboard R&B chart. And ever since then, a variety of artists have recorded their interpretations of it. Cream did an excellent version in 1966. I've played that on my Saturday show. But the year before, in 1965, the badass blues harpist Junior Wells, along with living legend Buddy Guy, they got together and recorded their interpretation of Hey Lordy Mama for the influential Hoodoo Man Blues album. The song was performed in, of course, the style of Chicago blues. You had Junior Wells on vocals, but also harmonica. Buddy Guy, obviously, on guitar, joined by Jack Myers on bass and Billy Warren on drums. So great rhythm section. And yeah, another wonderful version of a really famous tune. In the middle, we went over and did some British blues rock with the Rolling Stones. That one was called Crazy Mama. Of course, their mama would be a crazy one, right? Now, it was the closing number on the album Black and Blue, which was their 13th British but 15th American studio album. Came out at our bicentennial, 1976. What's notable about that one, though, it was the first studio album released with Ronnie Wood as a replacement for the, I frankly say, irreplaceable Mick Taylor. I think anyone who's a true Deep Stones fan thinks the Mick Taylor years were the best. But nonetheless, they promoted it, and oh boy, what a controversy followed. They put up this billboard up on Sunset Boulevard in Hollywood, and it depicted this model. Her name was Anita Russell. She was all bound up by Mick Jagger, and this was all under a phrase that said, "I'm black and blue from the Rolling Stones, --, and I love it, ! So billboard, it got removed, however, but there were a lot of protests by this feminist group called Women Against Violence Against Women, although it did earn the band some pretty widespread press coverage when that all came out, so they knew how to work that system. Crazy stuff, you know, bad news is still good news if you're trying to promote something sometimes. All right, and then closing the set, the unmistakable vocals of Howlin' Wolf with Mama Died and Left Me. So just a giant of the Chicago and Chess Records stable, Chicago scene, and obviously Chess Records. Huge influence on the Stones. Well, the Wolf released that heartbreaking tale of loss for the label, for Chess, in 1953. However, it was not recorded in Chicago, rather in Memphis, Tennessee. Well, in any case, it's a slowed down and just downright sad song about his mama dying and his dad driving him away. Now, he's giving us his trademark howl on that song, but the normal swagger of it has been replaced with almost a quivering sorrow, if you will. Big Guy is showing us his sensitive side, and it's very moving stuff. So I had to include that one tonight. All right, you are listening to WIOX. And WIOX Roxbury, in fact. And if you listen to me on a regular basis, you know that in the middle of the program is where you usually get your regular dose of Zep. If I have a Zeppelin tune that fits into the theme, this is where it gets played. And lucky for us this evening, they do. So here is the mighty Zep taking on Sugar Mama.

If you cross it, I will get you. 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I'm like a butcher coming down the street. I'll cut you all to pieces like a wood a piece of meat. Mistreating mama, I got a good mama now. Well, yeah, you just keep it talking about. I'll grab your honey.

And that, gentle listener, is how it's done. All right, so we headed into the second hour there with a pretty hot handful of tracks, beginning with your regular dose of Zep. So that was their version of Sugar Mama. So you could tell by the quality there, that was a studio outtake and a very cool one at that. It was included on the famed Entrebada studio session set. It was recorded by the band at Morgan Studios in London in June of 1969. I have to say, Led Zeppelin collectors are among the most fortunate when it comes to owning outtakes and rehearsals. I would say, except for the Beatles and the Rolling Stones, no other group has as many and various behind-the-scenes tapes as Led Zeppelin. So much of this material has been released that it's possible to actually trace the entire history of the band from the very first album sessions right through to their last. And the very first massive collection of them was issued, and it was under the title The Entrebata 11-Disc Set. This was released by the Japanese in the year 1997. And at that point, the set collected every piece of tape known at the time and presented them in a lovely chronological cohesive order. Well, despite the knock against it for using inferior sounding tapes, it does remain a very popular and sought after item today among Zeppelin fanatics. And so I'm always thrilled to get to play some stuff from it for you. And that's what that Sugar Mama track was all about. All right, after the Mighty Zep was the wonderful Lead Belly. That one was called Mistreatin' Mama. Just a little a cappella track there. It actually starts off kind of cute, and then it turns pretty violent and crazy. The topics of Lead Belly's music covered a pretty wide range of subjects. He would do gospel, of course, blues songs about women and liquor and prison life and racism. He did folk songs about cowboys and prison and working and sailors, cattle herding, songs about dancing. He also wrote songs concerning the newsmakers of the day, folks like FDR and Adolf Hitler and Gene Harlow, Howard Hughes. Well, there he was singing about killing his unfaithful, mistreating mama on a pretty violent one that was included on a collection called Lead Belly's Last Sessions. Those were captured in 1948 in the Big Apple, and they were part of the Smithsonian Folkway series. So, yeah, crazy track, but different times, very different times. All right, in the number three position, smack dab in the middle there, was Ann Peebles with Come to Mama. She was a blues, an R&B, a Memphis soul singer-songwriter, and she is best known for her most popular song, I Can't Stand the Rain. She wrote that one with her husband, Don Bryant. And Bryant was the staff songwriter for High Records, High spelled just H-I, which was her label, of course, since her husband was with there. And she released that funky tune in 1975, and it just really showed off her powerful voice and even stronger attitude. Ann Peebles wasn't always as appreciated on the charts as her work was merited, I believe, especially among pop listeners. But her best recordings, they hold up among the best of the era. So big up to Ann Peebles. All right, and then speaking of the top, B.B. King there on the fourth position. That song was called Mother Fuyer, spelled F-U-Y-E-R. He recorded that song a year after Ann Peebles' tune came out in 1976. And I think we can all guess what he means by Fuyer and the odd way he spelled it. It's a very sassy cover of a bluesman named Dirty Red's already sassy 1947 song. BB's version was included on King of the Blues. That was a box set compilation album that included most of his popular music and some of his newer recordings as well. And that one was put out in 1992 and included that bicentennial release track. Then, closing the set, that was Jump Jackson and his orchestra with Hey Pretty Mama. So that was some pretty swinging jump blues on a tune that he waxed in 1947, and that was during the very first year of Aristocrat Records, their existence. The label, however, would go on to become Chess Records. Yeah, so that is very early stuff there. In any case, in the late 40s, Jump Jackson worked as a band leader on sessions for several other labels, and his band backed up vocalists such as St. Louis Jimmy, the great Roosevelt Sykes, and folks like Sonny Land Slim.
He also drummed on at least a dozen classic urban blues albums with leaders ranging from really famous folks such as John Lee Hooker to the more obscure but still brilliant Robert Nighthawk. All right, you are listening to WIOX, and I will mention again that our website is the most popular way to tune in, and that's WIOXradio.org. And I am your host, Nicole Bomer, show something old, something blue. And I was just uttering the name of John Lee Hooker, so I think I'm going to have him kick off this set, King of the Detroit Blues Scene. And there's a few songs this evening called Sugar Mama. And so here we are with another Sugar Mama.

Mama Blues. That is the theme if you're just tuning in. And so much talent in that set. So many big names, starting with John Lee Hooker and Sugar Mama. Sugar Mama, or Sugar Mama Blues, as it's sometimes called, is, like I said, a standard of the blues. It was inspired by earlier blues songs, in particular early Chicago bluesman Tampa Red. He recorded a song called Sugar Mama Blues No. 1 back in 1934, and it just went on to be recorded by numerous artists, including Sonny Boy Williamson the First, Howlin' Wolf, B.B. King, even Fleetwood Mac, with Otis Spann joining them. John Lee Hooker recorded his version that you heard there, though, in the year 1954. It was a single for Chess Records. The lyrics, they change a bit from version to version, but each variation I've heard of the song is always terrific. So there you go, the Detroit blues version of it. All right, then we went to the Delta with Son House and a track called My Black Mama Part 1. The country blues master recorded that one during his first session. It happened on May 28, 1930 in Grafton, Wisconsin, and that was for the Paramount record label. He actually, as you could tell from the title, recorded two versions, label Part 1 and Part 2. Later, his signature song, Death Letter, one that I've played for you before, was structured upon his earlier recording of My Black Mama Part 2. So since we have heard that version, I thought I'd play Part 1 tonight. And you still get his amazing, high, emotive style of singing and slide guitar playing. It's just typical and wonderful, typical and terrific Son House material. All right, then we heard from the band with Rag Mama Rag. That was a track by the group that was first released on their 1969 second studio album, and that one was self-titled. They just called it The Band. It was credited solely to Robbie Robertson. However, Levon Helm, before he passed away, did claim many years later that the song was a group effort. Although it is a fan favorite, originally the band really actually didn't think that highly of the song, regarding it almost as an afterthought, if you will. Robbie Robertson did claim, he said, quote, "It didn't have very much importance until we recorded it, but it showed something else that we could do in a style that didn't exist," unquote. And that's very much, you know, the whole shtick of the band. They came up with this whole Americana roots rock sound. And on that one, you can definitely hear the whole East Coast Piedmont blues influence, which was blues music that mimicked ragtime, which was popular here on the East Coast. So it embraced so many styles. You know, always fun, upbeat stuff there. Not always. They had some sad songs, too. But, yeah, great track by the band. And then another very important person, the great Charlie Patton. That one was called Troubled About My Mother. So a contemporary of Son House's there. Charlie was the foremost blues artist of the Mississippi Delta region during that time. And when Son House was just coming up, in fact, it was Charlie that invited him to share engagements. He often accompanied him to different sessions, including that 1930 recording session for Paramount Records when that song was captured. He recorded this song about worrying about his mother for Vocalion Records. And much more than your average itinerant musician, Charlie Patton, just an acknowledged celebrity and a seminal influence on musicians all throughout the Delta and beyond, just like Son House. He's living, I want to say he's just part of the fabric of the blues. And he was part Cherokee, too, which is very interesting. A lot of documentaries that he's always mentioned. Big, big, big influence on a lot of folks. All right. When I put these programs together based by theme, like I say this often, sometimes I find an artist who's got several songs that would fit the bill. And so I decide not to decide and give them their own set. Now, we kicked off this show with Big Mama Thornton. It is a Mama Blues show, right? But this whole portion goes to Bessie Smith. She was the Empress of the Blues, the most popular female blues singer of the 1920s and 30s, often regarded as one of the greatest singers of the entire era. Her voice, even with the primitive recording quality of her day, still came through so strongly, so powerfully.
She recorded all three of these wonderful mama bass tunes for her longtime label. It was Columbia Records. And she is lamenting her man problems in all three of them as well, to wonderful effect. So it begins with Bessie Smith's Mama's Got the Blues.

Bessie Smith. We are doing Mama Blues this evening. Had to give her her own set because she had a trio of terrific tracks there. The first one was called Mama's Got the Blues. The best one, I would say. That's why I led with it. This one was recorded back in 1923. As I said, all of these songs were waxed for Columbia Records. You've got Fletcher Henderson at the piano. And she is just, she has the blues because she's just rattling off a list of men who are all giving her a headache in all the different towns, you know, man in every port, if you will. And oh boy, is it fantastic to hear the shoe on the other foot there. It's just great. All right, in the middle, we heard her song called Safety Mama. So that one was about, what is it,

Let's see. 8 years after, so 1931. This time we've got Clarence Williams behind her. She is locking her man in the house for fear that he'll cheat on her in that one there. So another terrific track. And then we had the last one, which was called Beale Street Mama. And on that one, she is waiting for her favorite man to come back. And she is positively unhinged. On that number that she recorded in 1923, and you've got Clarence Williams joining her again on the piano. This is, was called Piano Blues, that her early first decade of 1920 to the early 1930s really was the female blues vocalist a sweet spot there right at the start, and it was called just Piano Blues. So between Fletcher Henderson and Clarence Williams, they had the Empress of the Blues covered amply. All right, the time is 9:50, and I will mention another way that you can listen to this terrific station, and that is at the other end of the dial. We are at 91.3 FM, but we're also at 107.5 FM because we stream off the campus of SUNY Delhi. So you can find us either side. No excuses. And I am your host, Nicole Bomer. Show is Something Old, Something Blue, and this happens every Wednesday night from 8 to 10. All right, a couple more tracks to take us out. Last set of the show. I just love me some Dr. John. So here's his track, Mama Roo.

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Mama's gonna buy him a little lap dog. Mama's gonna buy him a little lap dog. Put him in his lap and she goes off. Come up, I'll see. Hey, hey.

0: And that is the final set of tonight's program. Mama Blues is the theme. And there were some gems in there for sure, beginning with my beloved Dr. John. That one was called Mama Roo. So that was the Big Easy's blues, rock and roll, jazz, funk, and Zydeco Man. He released that song on his debut album. It was called Gree-Gree. Came out in 1968 on Atco Records. That was a sub-label of Atlantic. Its musical style was just a wonderful hybrid of New Orleans rhythm and blues, some psychedelic rock as well. But despite its New Orleans style, it was actually recorded in California with several New Orleans musicians, though. And before waxing the album, he was an experienced musician playing as a session player. He was a songwriter, producer in New Orleans. But due to some drug problems and the law, he did move to Los Angeles in 1965 and joined a group of New Orleans session musicians who had been there prior. So pretty cool. In the middle, we heard from Memphis Slim with Mother Earth. You don't do a mama show without giving a salute to Mother Earth. It's a slow 12-bar blues tune. It was one of Slim's best-known songs, and it reached number 7 in the Billboard R&B charts in 1951. It has been described as uncommonly wise down-tempo blues, one of the finest down-tempo blues songs ever recorded. Memphis Slim did record several studio and live versions of it during his career. And Mother Earth, more importantly, features the often quoted chorus, "Don't care how great you are, don't care what you're worth. When it all ends up, you got to go back to Mother Earth." Very true indeed. All right, and then closing the show, and that set was Vera Ward Hall with Mama's Gonna Buy. So that was like a little goodnight lullaby for you there. Vera was a cook and a washerwoman all her life. And she also sang some old folk blues songs, country blues stuff, old spirituals of the 19th century. There's often confusion about her name. She was born Adele Hall, but adopted her nickname Vera Hall at a very early age. Now, furthermore, she was married and separated a number of times, changing her name on each occasion. Other names she is known by are Adele Hall, Vera Ward Hall, Vera Hall John, Vera Ward by itself, and Adele Ward. Well, in any case, her musical output was recorded by John Lomax in Voices from the American South, Volume 1, Blues, Ballads, Hymns, Reels, Shouts, Chanties, and Work Songs. So that was the second track we heard tonight from that collection. All right, please don't go anywhere. We've got In Guthrie Trust with Chelsea and Dawn coming up next, and they will take you capably from 10 p.m. to midnight. Thank you so much for listening. Enjoy the rest of your evening. Nicole Bomer signing off.
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0: You're on the air.
1: Hello, Chelsea.
0: Yeah, I'm here. Let me get your music off. There we go.
1: Hey.
0: Hi. At least I had you playing.
1: What?
0: At least I had you playing in the background.
1: Oh, yeah. How are you?
0: All right. How you doing?
1: I'm good. It's been a while. I've been kind of laying low for a little while. But it's been good. I've been working on music and a couple of projects, trying to, you know, broaden as a new single out. So waiting on to get the next one out. So, you know, been staying busy.
0: What was the name of the new single again?
1: My new single was, in other words, Bryden's new single is If I Left. They came out about a week apart.
0: Excellent. And you guys, of course, are from Cyborg Amok.
1: Yep.
0: And these are Greg Bullock and your son Brian. And these are side projects, the singles? Or?
1: Yeah, I mean, basically solo projects. Last time we talked, I think we talked about when Pins and Needles came out, our Cyborg Amok album. And at the time, I was the one that had Mark Thwaite and Emilio on it from Peter Murphy's band.
0: Yes.
1: And after that came out, that was last April. And he's going to music college, music conservatory.
0: Cool.
1: So he's in his final year right now. But last year, we were really busy and it was a struggle to get the album out. And we haven't done anything live as Cyborg Amok in, two or three years. I think at least 2 years. But he's been really busy with school. So we decided to kind of put Cyborg Amok on a hiatus. It's not over. I mean, we're going to be doing some stuff in the future for sure. But right now, he's just, you know, when he has time, he does it, works on his solo stuff, which we record together, and he puts it out under his solo, you know, Bryden Bullock name. And I put out, you know, I've been putting out Greg Bullock stuff off and on for years. And so I've put out, you know, I'm doing this last single that I did, in other words, is the first single for an EP that's coming out in August. And then the end of this month, July 30th, I have another single coming out, about 30 pieces. And Bryden's going to have another single coming out. I don't know exactly when it is. On the same thing, he's doing. It's kind of weird because we're both doing EPs at the same time that are solo EPs, and we're not doing Cyborg Amok. It's just easier because Cyborg Amok is kind of. It takes both of our time, and we have to really coordinate our schedules. And doing this solo stuff, we can just kind of do it when we have time on our own, and then we get together in the studio and mix it, and you know. Put it together and then send it off to the mastering engineer, Mark, that we use. So that's pretty much where we've been, what's been going on musically with us for the last 2 years, year and a half.
0: That's cool. And so let me see if I can keep talking while you're doing that. I'm going to try to cue some of your music here.
1: Oh, all right. Yeah, I mean, you know, he's in his last year, his final year for music school. He goes to a conservatory here in New Jersey. And he's been doing a lot of jazz stuff with some ensembles and things like a Charles Mingus ensemble. He's doing some Miles Davis stuff with some guys that he works with. He's in a band with a bunch of people from school, called Hanging Coats, which is a kind of an indie grunge shoegaze kind of a thing. And I've just been doing studio work. Did some mixing for Antoine Poncelet for his band that I actually
0: Cool. I'm glad you brought up Antoine Poncelet and the Precious Bones.
1: Well, it was Antoine.
0: But this is Antoine by himself, but it is Antoine from the Precious Bones.
1: Yes. Yes, it is. Yep.
0: You know, something came up.
1: I had a little conversation with him today because he had posted one of the songs that we did as a band, Strange Violence, which is a great song. And he's a good guy. He's having a little trouble right now in the band situation just because guitar player left, and he is trying to find a new guitar player for that band. But, I mean, he's doing pretty well, and I mean, he's a great singer. I love his voice.
0: I was about to say a couple of years ago, I just narrowly missed playing keys in Precious Bones with him. Scheduling just kind of fell apart at the last minute, but it was so close, and I was so disappointed.
1: Yeah, he hasn't been in Precious Bones in a few years. I mean, he had the Antoine Poncelet band that I was in, and then I left. And I think you and I did talk about you getting involved with that, but then that didn't happen. And they got this other guy, and I don't know his name. I mean, from the band I was in, the band has changed pretty much. Antoine's the only one left. But they got a lot of good players, and he's a talented guy. So I know they have some new material they're working on, and that's going to come out at some point. And over the last year and a half or so, I did some mixing on the songs that I had done with them while I was in the band. And those are the songs that are out now. And I guess there's a couple more that they haven't released yet, but then there'll be more coming out of new music with the new lineup pretty soon, I'd imagine. Well, maybe not pretty soon, but in the future. I know he's working hard on trying to get a new guitar player and finish his lineup and get themselves back out and playing again. So, and hopefully down the road it'll be a situation where Cyborg Amok and Antoine Poncelet band can do some stuff to get together again, because we've done it in the past and went over pretty well. So I think that we could probably try and make that happen again.
0: I'd go see that, Bill.
1: Yeah, I mean, I tell you what, I've played a couple of times up in the Catskills. I did Horror Teria once, Bryden and I, with Scott, and then we did that thing up in at the Blackthorn Resort. We did a show up there once that we Cyborg and Muck and I, Cyborg and Muck played, and we played with Victor Sierra. And that was a great show.
0: They're awesome. And actually, I believe I was at that one.
1: Oh yeah, yeah. I think we talked about that.
0: I used to go to all those Blackthorn Resort shows back in the day.
1: Yeah, it's a really interesting venue. The night that we played, it was freezing cold. It was in October, and at night, we went on about 9:30, 10 o'clock, but it was outside, and it was pretty cold. It was chilly. But we had a good crowd, and the audience seemed to really like us. We had a lot of people come up and talk to us after the show. And, it was fun. I like playing up there. It's a beautiful area. So hopefully when we get get it back on the road again, we can go up there and play some more shows. And, we're from New Jersey, so... Play in New York, New Jersey, Pennsylvania, Delaware, is easy. We've done some stuff up in New Hampshire and out in PA. So, you know, we've had some really good shows. We enjoy playing. Right now, it's just not good timing for us with all the stuff we have going on in our other worlds, you know. And plus, you know, I have a lot, you know, I'm a musician and a writer and producer and all that, but I also do, you know, production work as a rigger and production manager. So I have a lot of shows all throughout the year that I end up doing that I have to work around everything else. So I stay pretty busy that way.
0: I hear you. The life of a working musician in the early 21st century, it's not what it was.
1: No. You know, I mean, I think we've had conversations about this in the past, that, like, the industry is so different now. We've talked, and you used to play keyboards in bands, and you've done your share of going out and being a working musician. But that was back in the days, back, you know, when I started out and you started out. I think we're pretty close to the same age. You know, it was back in the 80s and early 90s and music was completely different. There was so many more places to play. And nowadays, I'll tell you, everybody knows ticket prices are ridiculous. But, you know, cost of production is really expensive. Cost of keeping a band on the road, especially a big band, is really expensive. And people, for some reason, I don't know what it is, but people don't go out to clubs and venues like they used to, you know? So the smaller shows just doesn't seem to draw the people, unless I'm going to the wrong shows or in the wrong genres or whatever. But I don't see the crowds.
0: I don't know.
1: That I
0: it's
1: used
0: like
1: to see.
0: Place I would even recommend to you if you want to gig up here in the Catskills, but like there's a place called the Unicorn Bar in Kingston, and until Samantha got sick, I don't know if you know about all that. Frenchie and the Punk did well there.
1: Oh yes, yeah.
0: The Desperate Fairies did well there. Charming Disaster did well there. The Dust Bowl Fairies did a show with Melora Krieger in there. I mean, it's a small venue, but they do pack the place in pretty good. And a lot of goth acts, which is how I know the place, of course.
1: Right. It's so hard because I know I've talked to Antoine about it. I've talked to Scott Harris about, you know, his project.
0: Scott Harris of Our House. We just had him on recently. He's a good friend of mine. He hangs out in Woodstock a lot.
1: Yes. Yeah, I played for him. I played his show the floor show thing that he does, Horroteria.
0: Yeah.
1: And we played it at a place in Catskill. And the, him and Tommy are great. I loved it.
0: Theater in Catskill? Do you know?
1: The what?
0: Park Theater, perhaps?
1: No, it was a bar.
0: Or the Avalon Lounge, maybe?
1: Yeah, the Avalon Lounge. That was the one.
0: Oh, I love that place. Dawn and I, my wife Dawn and I, were just recently in a Dust Bowl Fairies video we filmed there.
1: Oh, okay. You know, the venue is great, and the show, and what Scott has done, you know, his doing those shows was really good. We didn't get the crowd we wanted. I mean, there were some people there, but it wasn't what we had hoped. I mean, I hope that, I don't know. We've done shows. Cybergamuck has done shows where we've had the, you know, place packed wall to wall, and then other ones, I don't know what happens, you know. Go to an area, go to a venue, maybe it's an off night or something, and it's very thin. And I've talked to other bands about it, and it's the same problem. For some people, some bands, people just, I don't know, they don't come out. I guess you have to really build up your reputation. Maybe you have to, I don't know. The problem is, for me, is I'm terrible at social media and all that kind of stuff. And nowadays, that's
0: your lifeblood right there. You need You need people. Yeah. You need to get one person to do your promotions and stuff that's really good at that sort of thing. That's not me bucking for a job. I'm not the world's best at that either.
1: I have a conversation I'm going to be having tomorrow with somebody about that. Maybe they can help us, but especially with the record. But, I'm terrible. And I'm also kind of, to be honest with you, here we are talking on the radio. I'm sitting in my car on my phone because that's where I get my best reception around my house. I live in the middle of nowhere. But I'm kind of a recluse. I mean, I like writing music and playing music and sitting in my studio and working in my studio. I'm not good at going out to clubs and, you know, I don't drink. I don't party at all. I haven't done that in 30 years. So, you know, for me, it's hard for me to get out. And I live pretty far away from everything down here. So that's hard. And it doesn't help my...
0: I also don't drink, and I understand that. I do. I really do. I also don't drink, and I do understand that that makes working in bars a bit more of a challenge, I think.
1: Yeah, I mean, I don't even know that it's working in the bars. That part I don't have a problem with.
0: I'm not going to play the clean and sober card. I smoke some weed in a parking lot before I go on stage. I'm a musician. I'm a musician, and I'm old school. But my health won't take the alcohol anymore.
1: Yeah, well, that's part of it. And I drank enough alcohol and did enough experimental drugs and everything else back in the day to, you know, I don't ever need to do that again. But nowadays, I mean, I find it hard to just go out to clubs and do the social thing, meet another band. Like right now, if I could find some people to play with in another band project or, you know, recording project or something, I'd probably, you know, if the right situation, I'd jump into it and see what happened. But I just don't get out to meet people. And Bryden is actually really good at it. He does he's all into Instagram, and he does all these videos for his projects, and he does little videos that he puts out on his Instagram page for, you know, hey, this is what's going on, and I'm just feeling like this today and this and that, and he gets great response. I don't have that really. I don't know.
0: I think that's a young person's game, honestly. I'm the wrong generation to like live online like that.
1: Yeah, I mean, you and I know we do back and forth on, you know, I see your Facebook posts and I have Facebook posts, you know, here and there. But the whole big thing with Twitter and I guess it's X now and Instagram and all the other things, I wish I had a media person that could just take care of all that stuff for me. You know, I just want to be the guy writing the music and playing in the band and not having to worry about.
0: I could recommend a couple people, not on the air, later that I know that do that sort of thing for bands that are really good at it. But
1: right, well, we could talk later.
0: Go ahead.
1: Oh, I know. I was waiting to hear what you had to say.
0: No, I was just going to say that everybody has a different model. Almost every band I know has a Patreon these days.
1: I have one, but, you know, Patreon. I'm on Patreon, but I don't put it out there enough, or I don't advertise enough or do any.
0: Well, yeah, that becomes a full-time job all by itself. You really need one geek. I mean that in the positive sense of the word. That's really can sit on their phone or the computer all day, and they're really good at this. I know, you know, people that's all they do, and they do it very well. Or Or like in the case of, we were talking about Frenchie and the punk, that's not obviously all they do by any means, but Samantha in particular is really, really good at just keeping putting enough out there every day to keep, you know, to stay in the public eye. Or...
1: Yeah, I mean, I see, and I've seen their stuff for years, and they do a lot of great gigs. They have good support too. They have, you know, Freddie Hernandez does a lot of support for them, plays them on his programs, and I know you've done a lot of support. But they're really good people too, and it's a shame what's going on right now. But everybody's praying and hoping that they come out of this situation that they're in right now and keep moving forward. You know,
0: I mean, the timing is crazy too, because they just got on an actual label and.
1: Oh right, yeah, yep. I'd heard that.
0: We're starting to get, getting some real, mainstream traction. I mean, it's like, I've played them from the very beginning on this, on WIOX here. But I don't have, Freddie Hernandez level juice to promote somebody,
1: Yeah, well, I mean, it's hard to get on. I know, I haven't... Freddie hasn't I've sent stuff to him, but he has not picked up on us at all. He hasn't promoted any of it or played Cyborg Amok at all.
0: I was more surprised that you didn't get more traction from or that you didn't get in Dark Force Fest. I thought they were taking just about anybody.
1: Well, there's a whole thing about Dark Force. I've talked to George Grant about Black Rose Burning, about Dark Force, and he and I, I think that one of the things that they look at, I know for a fact, is they base a lot of who they bring in on their Spotify numbers. Because I had seen, I haven't talked to him, to Jet personally about it, or the people behind that, but I've seen posts at different times. That's kind of how they do it. And I know myself, I know Black Rose Burning and Antoine Poncelet Band have all applied to Dark Force several times. And I had Mike Nagy working with me to try and get me in as Cyborg Amok at one point. And I just, crickets. I didn't hear anything. And, don't know. Don't know what it takes to get in, and so I assume there's some formula that they're using that we don't fit the criteria.
0: There could also be. I'll just flat out say this, and I'll say it on the air. Jet from Vampire Freaks, Dark Force Fest started out as something called Dark Side of the Con, and that was a joint project of Vampire Freaks, which is Jet's outfit, who runs Dark Force Fest now, and Jeff Mack Events, the one that you did in the Catskills that I was also performing at. When you played with Victor Sierra, that was a Jeff Mack event.
1: I also did for Jeff Mack.
0: And then, of course, there was that big controversial blow-up scandal, and Jet is very, very squeamish of working with anybody that can keep his name associated with Jeff, because he doesn't want that mud all over him. He's got mud of his own. He's trying to not still have Jeff's mud clinging to him on top of. Am I kind of communicating what I'm talking about here?
1: Yes, absolutely. And
0: these people,
1: I will say this,
0: that promoters have always been messy. But as long as rock and roll has existed, promoters have been messy. But This got messy, messy, messy, and I will go as far down this rabbit hole with you tonight as you want to, if you want to keep going down that, because I really don't mind doing that at all, if it, especially not if it helps musicians that are musicians like yourself, like Victor Sierra, that really didn't deserve to have their career negatively affected by a messy promoter's mess.
1: Right. I know.
0: But a lot of us had our career set way back because we were working for what turned out to be the wrong promoter who was involved with things that had nothing to do with us musicians. That was going on somewheres away from where the stages and the performers were, whatever that was.
1: Right. Right. No, they had a huge lawsuit. I knew that. And, I mean, the first thing that Cyborg Amok did, we did it with the Antoine Poncelet band, and it was down in King of Prussia, that
0: The Evil Expo. I admit it. I was there.
1: Yeah, Evil Expo.
0: Honestly, one reason I don't do very much anymore is... After a couple of things happened, especially a particular TikTok video, even though I insist I did nothing wrong in any way, shape, or form, and I stand by that, rather than go through all the nonsense as far as the convention circuit is, I just canceled myself.
1: Yeah.
0: Like, I don't want to be involved with this level of nonsense.
1: Right.
0: And for what it's worth, I've said this before, and I want to, I'm sorry to interrupt you, but I really want to say this. I think that the so-called kink community and its various problems should never have been mixed up with steampunk or goth or with music and fan performance venues in any way. We're musicians, we're goths, we're steampunks, whatever. Things that are particularly directed towards people whose primary focus is the kink community and all that kind of thing should not be in the music business, should not be in the fan convention business, the science fiction business, the steampunk business. If that's what your focus is, that's fine, but don't destroy the careers of artists and musicians with this stuff that never should have been mixed in with performance, with actual performance space.
1: Right.
0: I feel strongly about that.
1: Yeah, we did the Evil Expo, and then Jeff had us come up and reached out, and we went up and did the thing at Blackthorn, and then, I had on our website, I always had those shows up as, performances that we had did. I didn't really promote those as, the shows that we had done, but they're on our website. I mean, you want people to see that you're out working. And so that was at the time I had applied, for 2 years to Dark Force. And actually, it wasn't even Dark Force. It was Dark something before that.
0: Dark Side of the Con. It was originally the first Dark Side of the Con, which I will talk about forever because it was before any of the scandals with Jeff. But it was a joint project of Jeff and Jet, Vampire Freaks and Jeff Mack Events.
1: Yeah.
0: But it was like there were two parts. I emceed the first one. and I was with Frenchie and the Punk, Voltaire, Valentine Wolf, you know, like this who's who. Oh, Psyche Corps was there, of course, and it was before Nigel died. Nigel Taylor did a set with Platform One and an acoustic solo set. And I'm sorry, but God damn it, I am outraged beyond outrage that musical history was made. I mean, you know, Nigel from Platform One did that gig, and then between then and when he died a couple of years later, unfortunately, of cancer of the liver, he was playing with Midge Ure and Ultravox, who had to replace a guitarist background singer. I mean, you know, it's like there was so much amazing music and so much momentum building that we were all part of something as artists that was really wonderful. It had nothing to do with sex or kink or the private lives of the promoters and the people around them, and I'm trying to be polite in the terms I'm using, and yet we all got serious career setbacks handed to us for just being working musicians, going where the work is, going on stage, performing our hearts out. No connection with any of this whatsoever. That's not what musicians are there to do. That's, you don't have time for that when you're setting up a band, tearing down a band, rehearsing. You know what I'm saying?
1: Yeah, I mean,
0: it's unfair how many people got rear-ended by this.
1: Yeah, I mean, for us, we just, you know, Cyborg Amok, and I know with Antoine as well, we just wanted to play, man. We just want to play music for people and have people, and you know, Evil Expo had a bunch of people at it, and we did well, and people really loved it, and sold a bunch of CDs and all the right stuff. And then the one up at
0: the Blackthorn.
1: Yeah, I mean, my experience with Jeff is good and bad, you know? And the event, the shows went good. Some of the organization, could have been better. But you know what? Like I said, then we tried, you know, the dark side of the con, and then Dark Force, applied for both of them. Never heard anything. That was a couple of years ago. I don't even try anymore. And, you know, because we're on hiatus anyway.
0: But I mean, I'm on the air and saying it. I honestly think you might have gotten blackballed a bit because of doing a couple of gigs for Jeff Mack.
1: Probably.
0: As a lot of people were. It's totally unfair. I don't feel like, in my case, I feel like it was less unfair because I was an MC. I was more involved with JME, and I admit it, but purely on the entertainment end. I had nothing to... Oh, my God, no. I was...
1: Well, I don't know. I'm not 100% sure. I mean, I think that's probably true to a certain degree, but V for Villains did the Evil Expo that we did.
0: Yeah.
1: And then they also... I think it was the next Dark Side of the Con or whatever. After that, they were also up there at the Sheraton and did that event. Because I had gone to see them to talk, you know, to hang out with them while they were up there. So they got to do both. But I don't know how that worked out or why it worked out, or maybe one didn't know the other was doing it. I don't know how that worked.
0: I love V is for Villains.
1: Yeah, they're great, and he's a fun guy, and he's...
0: I held down the stage for a good couple of hours at Dark Side. One of the Evil Expos. The other performers weren't there yet, weren't set up, and it was like basically maybe for villains in the audience. So they did their set of music, and we did shtick, and then I started doing calling people out of the audience. We were lucky. At the time, we had Lydia Mason from Trauma Films in the audience, people like that. I could, you know, I'm a vaudevillian. You give me a stage and an right. audience, I'll make it work.
1: Do your thing.
0: I
1: know.
0: I sing. I tell jokes. I play the piano. I do whatever I have to do.
1: Right. You're an entertainer. And that's what, you know, hey, listen, that's all we're doing is trying to be entertainers.
0: Exactly.
1: You know? So, I mean, hey, listen, I don't know how many times I've said to myself, you know, I don't even know why I'm doing this. And then a week later, I'm sitting down writing new music and playing and thinking about, you know, okay, what kind of a project can I put together now? It's just we do it because it's what we do. I don't know any better. I mean, I've been doing it since the 80s. You know, I'm no spring chicken, but,
0: you
1: know, it's what I do. And
0: I think we do it because there's an old carnival joke, not told to carnival audiences. I mean, you know, carny humor, internal carny humor, about the guy that's has to clear an obstruction, so he's got his hand all the way up the elephant's butt to the shoulder, because sometimes medically you got to do that to clear an obstruction.
1: Right.
0: And he's cussing and swearing and, you know, really, well, as you would in that circumstance, right? Well,
1: yep.
0: If you hate it so much, why don't you quit and give
1: right.
0: up show business?
1: Yeah, I don't know.
0: Give up show business? I think that joke just tells it all. I mean, that's where we are. That's what it's who we are. We're performers.
1: For me, I'm a songwriter, I'm a producer, you know, I'm a poet because of my lyrics. Like, for me, I started out writing lyrics before I really started writing the music parts. I was just playing in cover projects and things like that. And I got to I was writing a lot of poetry, and I found that it was difficult to get my words, my poetry out there, and found that if I put music to it, now I've got songs, and that's a vehicle to get the lyrics out. And every song, and pretty much everything that I write, the words are as important to me as the music. Some people don't care, you know. It's pop music, they just throw it together. But for me, it is important.
0: Well,
1: and I don't know. I can't
0: not
1: do it.
0: I mean, the people I first listened to, I'm sure this is true for you as well, at least some of the names I'm going to throw out there. But, you know, I mean, the people at first, you know, like grabbed me by the collar, as it were, and made me listen to music at all. I mean, you know, our kind of music. It started when I was a kid. I mean, you know, it's like I listened to Leonard Cohen, Joni Mitchell, the serious singer-songwriters, Dylan, of course.
1: Yep.
0: You know, the people that were all about not just the music, but about saying something.
1: Yes, absolutely.
0: You know,
1: absolutely.
0: Sometimes,
1: I mean,
0: like with Dylan or Joan Baez, people like that, it could be a political message, but with like Leonard Cohen or something intense, deep, or Joni Mitchell, you know, intense, deep, personal stuff. But, you know, people that were actually, you know, saying something.
1: Well, I certainly have written my fair share of political stuff, and basically every, you know, what I write is what I see and what I feel, and that's, you know, so it's pretty, you know, I wear it on my sleeve, you know, it's what I say what I'm thinking and say what I feel.

0: on to post the song on SoundCloud, they wouldn't let it. They blocked it, and they wouldn't. They put let me put the whole album up, but that song, that one song.
1: And so, why was that? Do you think?
0: Because I had referenced some things like being in cages in the sand and things like that, and it was at the time when they were putting
1: when Abu Ghraib was going across, on.
0: Yeah, when they were coming across the border and they were putting them in the concentration camps. Well, whatever they were calling them, but they are concentration camps down in Arizona and New Mexico. And so I referenced it, and basically the whole song, came.
1: Wait, no, you mean with the immigration thing when they were putting?
0: Yes.
1: Oh, yes. I'm right there with you.
0: Yeah, and so I had this song, and it was kind of, it was a little bit of an anthem against fascism. And so SoundCloud wouldn't let me put that song up. So I had Cyborg Amok and a Greg Bullock SoundCloud pages, that I was using for, and that was what I was like use as my links to radio stations and stuff like that. And so I took them both down. I canceled both. I don't have SoundCloud anymore because that was a bunch of crap. Because it was, and listen, I'm pretty careful. Like I might say what I say, but I'm not real in your face about it. You have to actually listen to what I'm talking about to really sometimes understand depth of what I'm trying to say, just because I don't want to be so overt about some things sometimes. And I think that, that's what happened. And I went and when I went to put it out as a record, the distribution company that I was using, they let the song go, and it wasn't a problem. And the song is out there now. But for some reason, the gatekeepers at SoundCloud thought that it was the song shouldn't be allowed to be out there. So, that's part of the way the industry is, and it's part of the way, politics has always been in music. It's always going to be in music. And people are, Dylan wrote a lot of political stuff and all that. Look at Roger Waters. I mean, he's somebody that Pink Floyd and Roger Waters has influenced a lot of my writing as a musician.
1: I'm glad you said that. That's interesting because Pink Floyd, I would not by any means call a goth band per se, but every goth musician has been influenced by them. I was listening to an interview the other day with Robert Smith, and he was talking about how the start of his process involved, at the time, this being the 70s, of course, dropping a lot of acid and listening to a lot of Pink Floyd. And you can hear in the Cure sound how...
0: I listen to a lot of Pink Floyd, but I also listen to Kansas and Led Zeppelin and Yes and Jethro Tull and all those bands. And even before that, I was listening, back in the 70s, early 70s and late 60s, I was listening to Johnny Cash and The Doors. And I still, like, my first rock star superhero when I was a kid was Johnny Cash, the Man in Black, the whole persona. And
1: mine too. I'm right there with you. Johnny Cash was, I say, well, it's funny. Scott Helen from Frenchie and the Punk, Voltaire, so many goth musicians I interview say the same thing you're saying. Johnny Cash was like very formative for all of us.
0: Yeah, and I think I've had this conversation with folks in the past about, like, even Jim Morrison with The Doors. I think, like, goth, the term goth is a very, very general term, first of all. And I was working with a record producer one time on a project. And he's

0: world renowned, tons of Grammys and all that kind of stuff. And his comment to me when I said something about being a, you know, being a goth band, he's like, listen, goth is a lifestyle. Goth is not a genre. It's not music. Music is just music. And you, and putting labels on it, you know, I guess country and prog and stuff like that. But in general, you know, it's just music. So the influences that we all have, I mean, you know, I have influences from Bauhaus. I have influences from David Bowie. I have heavy influences.
1: Bauhaus has influences from David Bowie and
0: right.
1: Peter Murphy, and, you know, who sounds, who I love, mad love and respect for Peter Murphy, but he's sounding more and more like Bowie with every new one he puts out.
0: Yep. And I think, like, I listened to Depeche Mode, right? And I've listened to them since Speak and Spell came out. And never thought of Depeche Mode as a goth band, but
1: that's
0: somewhere
1: funny.
0: Along
1: I
0: the line...
1: That's funny. I never thought of them as anything else.
0: Yeah. It's, yeah, well, see, that's the thing. Like,
1: I mean, yeah, well,
0: I didn't even really know that goth existed.
1: I'm sitting around in the early 80s getting high. I'm listening to Depeche Mode and Joy Division and Lana Lovitch, and they're all in the same stack of records next to me because, you know, it was all that dark aesthetic and twisty minor chord stuff.
0: Yeah, and that's what I gravitated to, the dark minor chord kind of thing. And I think that's a lot of, even with Pink Floyd, that's their music was dark, and their music was, you know, not necessarily very early stuff with Sid and them guys and that stuff. But once they started getting into this, a little bit more psychedelic kind of stuff, I mean, their, you know, their music was dark. They just had that whole aesthetic going on. And I don't know. I personally didn't really equate it to goth in particular. I just think that that was something that I was drawn to and always have been, you know. And all those bands that we're talking about are bands that, you know, I've been influenced by. And I'm a synth player, so, I mean, even more than a keyboard player, I'm a synth player, so...
1: Right, I'm primarily, I play synths, but I'm primarily a keyboard player. I play pianos, organs.
0: Yeah. Well, there's a difference. Like, I've talked to, you know, Brian and I have had this conversation, like, guys that their primary instruments are synthesizers, but they're keyboard players. And then there's keyboard players who are, like, the primary instrument is piano or organ. And, you know, I don't ever tell anyone I'm a piano player. I'm a keyboard player, but all my keyboards are synthesizers. And can I play piano parts? Absolutely. You know, I can do a piano here and some organ there and whatever I need to do. But it all comes out of a synthesizer for me. And because I'm also playing string pads and you know, synth leads and getting all these weird sounds and doing filters and all the kind of stuff that synthesizer players do. But I'll never talk, you know, say that I'm a piano player or even an organ player. Some guys make their living at playing a Hammond organ, and that's all they have. And that's not me, you know. But then a guy, you know, somebody or a person like you, you know, you go and you, you know, play piano and that's your instrument. And I know people like that play synth, but their main instrument is a piano, and that's what they gravitate to, you know. So I think it's interesting because there's room for both of them in the dark music that we both, you know, came up on.
1: I completely agree.
0: You know, actually, look at the Doors. That was all Ray Manzarek played was the organ. But look how dark and you know, thematic that music was.
1: That's where I was going to go. You brought up the Doors. Very good friend of mine, an ex of mine, asked me if I consider the Doors a goth band, and I'm like, at least proto-goth. I mean, Ray Manzarek's keyboards, I think, opened the way for every goth keyboard player that followed.
0: Yeah, I think...
1: From the Doors to the Sisters of Mercy isn't even a full step in so many ways.
0: Well, that's true. And I think if you, the Sisters of Mercy, I think that... Jim Morrison to me was the first goth frontman. Even though I talk about Johnny Cash and his dark persona and all that, I mean, he wasn't goth. He was country. But his music.
1: I think Johnny Cash in his black outfit doing the long black veil is about as goth as goth is going to get.
0: Put it that way, I guess.
1: His Murder Ballads album?
0: Yeah, pretty dark. It's pretty dark. I just think that, like, when, with Morrison with the leather pants and the, at that time, in those days, kind of the his eccentricity, his over-the-top, drunken drugs, partying. And back in those days, if you think about it, in the 70s and even in the 80s, the dark bands, Susie and the Banshees and the Cure, and as they came up in those days, they were known for their debauchery, I guess you would call it.
1: Some more than others. I mean, Robert Smith liked his drugs, but one of the things I admire about him so much, happily married to the same a woman for close to 50 years now, never a hint of scandal, never a hint of anything.
0: Yeah, that's kind of the same as Gary Numan. Same marriage, same wife, he probably did his fair share of partying and stuff like that, but he kept it on the down low for the most part. A lot of those guys. But, yeah, I mean... I think that it was a time in the 80s. That was the thing that was going on, around everybody. And at least for where I was coming from. I thought I was doing it because my musical heroes were doing it.
1: I don't really regret it. I honestly learned a lot from my experiences with psilocybin and some of the other psychedelics. What's changed for me is instead of doing the whole Grateful Dead consume mass quantities approach to these things, I found out, when Rusty had Alzheimer's, my wife of 30 years who passed from Alzheimer's, for anybody in the audience that doesn't know this.
0: My condolences, because the last time I talked to you, Rusty, I think, was still around.
1: Yes, and she... I was the other thing, too. With all the scandals and stuff around Jeff, I was with the same person that I was married to for 30 years. I'm a musician. I don't want to know about the sex lives of people that are significantly younger than me. I don't want to know anything about anybody else's sex life.
0: I'm with you. None of my business.
1: Don't misunderstand. I think if you're an LGBT person, and that's different. I think we deserve to be visible and in society like everybody else, but not But that's about identity, but not specifically sexual. No, that's private.
0: I don't want to know what anybody else is doing in the bedroom.
1: Not
0: sorry.
1: Wrong, not shameful, but private. Private.
0: Right, exactly. Exactly. None of my business. And I'm not going to tell you either. It's none of your business.
1: But, you know? And I feel that, like, my point with that was just that, wow, I mean, I just want to emphasize, so many of us that got hurt in this thing were just working musicians, ordinary people with performers, ordinary people with ordinary lives, trying to give the best performance on stage we could and didn't really need to get in, even know about the stuff that not only brought down one event promoter, but pretty much destroyed an entire industry, an entire performing circuit that we were all depending on for our livelihoods.
0: Yeah, I think, you know, I mean, for Cyborg Amok, we came in on the backside of that, and I had only really heard about it. I've heard it from you, but I also had, you know, talked to a couple of other people over the new years when that was going on about it. I don't know whether that affected how Cyborg Amok has done over the years.
1: One of the things I feel is totally wrong is everybody, without exception, almost, there are some exceptions, but almost everybody that was working at the Jeff Mack events, directly or indirectly, was then working for Amanda Palmer. And both Neil Gaiman and Amanda Palmer aren't people any of us or anybody in their right mind is proud to be associated with either at this point.
0: Yeah, I never knew any of those. I mean, I knew Jeff because he had been a promoter, and I actually was going to be a part of another Jeff show at one point, and it turned into a fiasco, and I know that there was another band that was really well known that actually had some issues and didn't, and they were scheduled to perform and they didn't.
1: Was that the one with that one that Abney Park was supposed to show up for? Or was that another?
0: Oh, no. I don't know if Abney Park was supposed to do it. That would have been great. I love that band. That's amazing. That's an amazing band. But no, it wasn't that one. But I will tell you, it was in Pennsylvania.
1: I was there.
0: Yeah, and I'm not going to go into
1: that
0: the band.
1: That was when I stopped having anything to do with any of this, was that Pennsylvania gig.
0: Yeah.
1: That was a nightmare in so many levels.
0: Yep, and the band that I know of that was involved, they really kind of got screwed, over the whole thing. They had gone and advertised and promoted, and they were. I think they might have even gone as far as being on site, and things just fell through. And I don't think they never did perform.
1: No,
0: it's a shame.
1: No, what happened? I can tell you part of what happened was that somebody told Eventbrite that the gig was canceled, which froze the money, so the sound people didn't get paid. And when the sound people didn't get paid, none of us, you, me, anybody that depended on a sound system to perform could perform. People weren't getting paid. It was horrible.
0: Right. And that's the thing that
1: was literally a condemned building that was slated for demolition. The elevators had no elevator cars. It was
0: I didn't realize it was that.
1: I do comedy routines about it now, but it was unbelievably ridiculous.
0: Yeah, well, we had been, that was something that Jeff had reached out, and we had talked about, and I think at that point, after my experience at Blackthorn, the show went fine, and for us, the show went great. There was people, the performance was great, everything about it was great, but there was peripheral things that really made it difficult for us. And so I think that was about the last time that we did anything with that promoter. And and like I said, I don't think that they're doing anything else. I think that thing that we just talked about up in PA that happened, I think that may have been the last thing that they were involved with. I'm not sure.
1: They're still in the water. I understand they got another thing coming up, but I have no connection with any of it anymore.
0: Yeah, and they don't reach out to us anymore, so, and that's okay. If I could play Dark Force, if we could get Cyborg Amok and Dark Force, that'd be awesome. I'd love that. I'd love to have a conversation and say, hey, listen, the stuff that we did in the past didn't have anything to do with us being a part of that circle, and give us a chance. But I don't know that that's going to happen, And like I said, there's other people around around the Dark Force as far as promotions and production and other things that I don't know either.
1: I mean, some of the people that are there all the time are, I mean, like Andy Dean is a legend. I admit that. Well, I mean, admit it. I love the guy, but I mean, Andy Dean's a legend. The Rain Within, his solo project is going well. And before that, I mean, my God, he was in one of the greatest goth bands of all time for many, many years.
0: Listen, Dark Force is very successful, and good on them for keeping it going. You know what I mean? Because it's a tough job, and even steampunk and all that. It's tough, and it's hard to get people to come out, and it's a kind of a small community. It's not a big thriving community out there. It's kind of a niche group of people, and everybody, kind of sticks together. So I'm glad that they're successful. One of the things, though, that I do see, and it goes back to, our conversation about, not having other bands, like the local bands from New Jersey, New York, immediate New York, New Jersey, Pennsylvania areas. They don't have too many of those, but they're bringing bands in from Europe and from all over the country that perform, and a lot of the same bands over and over again, year after year.
1: So, I have noticed that too, and I don't know where I stopped going to Dark Force Fest, partly because it's a bit pricey if you're not actually getting comped your room and paid to be there like I used to.
0: Right, right.
1: Couldn't always afford to be part of conventions and events where I wasn't working and earning my keep while I was there,
0: Yeah, no, I agree. That's that's the same way with me. If I'm performing at an event like that, I need to at least get my room comps, because those rooms are expensive and you're there for a couple days.
1: Yes, exactly.
0: But I'm just I'm glad to see that Dark Force keeps the industry, the goth world, going, you know, at least in this area. I mean, there's others, you know, other events in other places of the world, and, you know, there's World Goth Day and all that kind of stuff. And it's nice to see that stuff that's out there, and it's you know, keeps the world, the keeps the group, you know.
1: If nothing else, goth has lasted long enough and produced enough of an impact that nobody can say it was just a phase anymore. That's for sure.
0: No, and one of the interesting things is you see people out dressed that are, you know. It's one of the interesting things is you can see goth people out in the street, and you might not always know that that's their lifestyle. You know, that's their vibe. That's their, you know, what they're about. But usually you can. If people see me out on the street, I'm normally, you know, I'm wearing a regular old T-shirts and pair of, you know, shorts or whatever. And, you know, a lot of the times, but I have my nails painted, you know, I always have them painted. That's just who I am. And, you know, I wear, you know, Edgar Allan Poe hats and, you know, different things and my jewelry and stuff. You know, I mean, I think I represent the genre from that standpoint. But then again, you know, when I go to an event, then I dial it up a little bit more. But, you know, always in my heart and soul, I'm, you know, come from the dark, you know, aesthetic, the goth vibe, things that are, you know, bats and dragons and black cats. And I have two dogs. Both of them are black. They're Newfoundlands.
1: If you want one or more black cats, let me know. Mine had a litter that I'm trying to get to give the kittens.
0: No, I can't have. I got two huge dogs that would want to play with them, and they would injure them, I'm sure. I mean, listen, you'd hardly even ever see me not wearing black in some, you know, black shirt and black shorts and black everything. And that's now I've been that way since I was a kid. You know, I was the weird kid in school that was always in black, and that was back in the 70s, 60s and 70s, 80s, or no, early 80s.
1: Same here.
0: So, you know, I think that it is a lifestyle. Goth is a lifestyle, and the music genres that fall into it, there's so many of those genres that...
1: just off the top of my head, what you do, what Antoine does, and most of what's played at Dark Force, that's probably what people think of immediately if you think goth, but there's gothabilly. I love the gothabilly genre, which is basically goth rockabilly.
0: Right.
1: Which, now there, that is a direct pipeline from Johnny Cash, of course.
0: Yeah, absolutely.
1: No question.
0: Absolutely. Well, here's the thing, though, Chelsea. I never sit down and write and think, oh, I'm going to write a goth song. You know, I'm going to write a post-punk song or a synth pop song or a synth rock song or... whatever genres our music has a little bit of prog elements because, you know, every once in a while there'll be a time signature change or there'll be...
1: It's funny, you keep talking about prog rock.
0: And everything.
1: Yesterday, for the first time in years, I sat down and spent most of the day listening to Renaissance.
0: Oh, Renaissance is a phenomenal band. They're great.
1: Weren't they wonderful?
0: And for a piano player, listening to them...
1: Exactly. Like I'm a piano player.
0: Right.
1: A classically trained piano player, so I can really appreciate what was going on there. Annie Halsam, I think, paved the way for so many singers, including goth singers. I mean, every goth singer, especially the women. I'm way more into female vocals anyway, for a variety of reasons. As an accompanist, for one thing, it's a much better match. But, you know, every operatically trained goth singer with a classical trained background owes a lot to Annie Halsam.
0: Yes. Well, you know, that, and if you listen to songs like Mother Russia and stuff like that, it's a very, there's some very dark thematic, you know, work going on there.
1: Red blood, white snow. Yeah, you could say
0: yeah.
1: that.
0: Yep. Turn them a card, friendly card, all that stuff is just, it's, that's a great band and great music. But again, who's going to, it influences people like us.
1: Ocean Gypsy, how much more goth could you get than that song?
0: Yeah, but nobody is actually calling the band the goth band, you know, but they influence a lot of goth, you know, genre performers, you know,
1: exactly,
0: musicians,
1: exactly,
0: for sure. You know, so I mean, it's a broad. It's like I think when I go back and I, you know, the guy I was working with at the time, and he told me, you know, hey, goth is not a, it's not music, it's not a music genre, it's a lifestyle, and that the genres, you know, post punk is I guess a genre, and you know, goth rock, there's it's a term, but I don't know how many people out there that are writing the music that fall under that umbrella are actually specifically setting out to write what's called, you know, what is goth music, because I don't. I just write what I feel, and I write what comes out, and I write what's in my soul, and the music, like the new single that I had just put out, in other words, that is, you know, it's very moody. It's very, it's, you know, it's dark music, but the song, I mean, if you listen to the lyrics, it's not really, you know, it's kind of sort of upbeat in a way that you might not expect.
1: I could, if I wanted to, sit down at the piano with some staff paper and adapt it as a Frank Sinatra cover, you know, or a crooner in that, of that type, and it would still work. In other words,
0: yeah,
1: the song, I mean, it would. It would work in a, you know, very, very traditional, formal, more formal way like that, just fine. You're a musician. What? You have everything you need there. That would be a great pop song, no matter how you arranged it. The rest is.
0: Yeah, I mean, I don't ever
1: perfectly to my taste and my aesthetic, and I love what you did.
0: I think I just don't sit down and consciously write this. I mean, I think I'm a songwriter, and so
1: one of the things
0: I think about when I write songs is that, how is this a song that somebody else, another musician? There's a lot of people out there that use songwriters and don't really write themselves, but they'll cover people's music or use somebody's music and make it their own. And I always think when I write, is this something, chorus, is the chorus and the verse and everything lend itself? You know, you might take the solo breaks out. You might change the introduction. But is the lyric and the song structure, which is the verse and the chorus, the most important part of a song?
1: The verse and the chorus, or maybe the verse, the chorus with a middle eight, and you follow the structure.
0: Right.
1: One of the things I love about what you do. You followed the traditional songwriting structure.
0: Yeah. But that's because I'm thinking in my brain, can somebody else take this song and make it their own using my music, my lyrics? Can they take it and you know, make it a country song, make it a, I don't know, bluegrass maybe, I don't know. Can, you know, is there, you know, crooners, a crooner song? I mean, straight up rock, I don't know. But I think that's how I think about the music and when I write it. And, you know, I have a lot of, you know, if you go to, where to go to GregBullockMusic.com, there's all kinds of songs there. And I did have a conversation one time, and somebody had said something like, well, how come, you know, your music, like, you're a goth musician, but your music is all over the place. It doesn't all sound like, you know, there's... Because sometimes there's a, you know, in post-punk, there's a little bit of a formula that with the bass line and the drums and the way the vocals are delivered. It's kind of got a sound to it, and some people's music all sounds like that. And I can't be like that. I'm just, like I said, I write how I write, how I'm feeling at the time, the music that comes to me. And so the conversation was about how, you know, how my music is, it's got a sound to it. It sounds like Greg Bullock, and Cyborg Amok sounds like Cyborg Amok, which is mostly my music with, you know, Bryden doing all of his drum parts and his backing vocals and all that. But it doesn't have, you know, you can listen from one song to the next, and it has a different vibe to it. Sometimes the rhythm structures are different. It's, you know, it's, but it's not all that, it's not the goth post-punk formula. It's just song. It's just music formula. It's the formula of intro, verse, chorus, bridge, verse, chorus, solo, and it goes out to the ending. And unless I'm writing something really interesting, you know, something I'm really striving to do, like writing a suite or something like that, that's, you know, three different parts, or, you know, something, some of the instrumental stuff that I do that is really unique, and then some TV few kind of things and stuff like that. You know, it just comes out, it's music. So hopefully it reaches, it, you know, people go out and they'll check it out, and they'll be able to, you know, find something that they like, because I got a lot of stuff. And if you go to my catalog page, there I've got many dozens of songs out there between Cyborg Amok and my solo stuff. And actually, I'm thought about going back to the stuff I was writing in the 80s and revamp some of that stuff. I've done one or two songs that way over the last 4 or 5 years. But I wrote two whole album projects that I did in the 80s, back in the cassette days. And they're on cassettes, but they're not, and I got, but, you know, they don't sound as great as I would want to put them out. But I've thought about going back and getting those songs and brushing the dust off of them and redoing them and turning them into, you know, stuff, because they still sound like me, and it's still, you know, music and the words first and the music, you know, to support the words and that whole mindset that I have when I'm writing. So we'll see. We'll see what happens, you know.
1: I would like to hear that.
0: You may. And there's actually, I got a couple songs, like, I have one song that I wrote in the 80s, and it was at a different time than now. And I put it on an album a few years ago, and I got a lot of feedback, a little bit negative feedback from it, because it used the Goldilocks and the Three Bears kind of theme with a modern theme of a you know, a, somebody prowling, you know, in the modern times. Somebody prowling, basically prowling the clubs and prowling the bars. And so I got a lot of flack from it when I put it out, and I didn't mean it in any way to be, you know, a negative connotation. But I wrote it in the 80s when that was kind of a thing, and people, that was, I don't know, I just, it wasn't as, I guess, frowned upon as it would be now, as it is now. And so I did the song came out great, I love the song, but I can't really do anything with it, and I don't really broadcast it because it's one of those things that, you know, it can be taken the wrong way, even though it was never meant to be that way. So, you know, but that, again, that goes back to the 80s, and some of these other songs, they're not the same way in that sense, but, you know, they sound dated, so I'd really have to work on them to update them. But then again, the other side of it is I'm still writing, and I'm constantly writing and coming up with new songs anyway. So I got another single coming out called 30 Pieces on July 30th. It's going to be the second single from this EP. And it's an interesting song. It's a little more, it's slower. It's not a ballad, but it's a slower rock piece. It's kind of a little bit reminiscent of some Pink Floyd kind of vibe. And it's basically, it's called 30 Pieces, and it's based off of a Bible story.
1: Obviously.
0: The way I kind of wrote it and portrayed it and was thinking about it was about the, you know, the persecution of an individual for somebody being a traitor and having that blood on their hands. And it hasn't changed from beyond the biblical, or far earlier than the biblical times, to today, yesterday, the day before, and tomorrow, and, you know, the future. It's still the same. It's still the same theme, and it. I think it's, you know, it's in human nature for some people to be that way, and, you know, to control and gain and maintain power and all those things. And so, you know, 30 Pieces is going to come out, and that's kind of what it's talking about. Now, are people going to get the idea wrong and think that you know, it's a Christian song about a Bible story? I don't know. I can't tell people what to think about the music that I write, but it is not that. It's, you know, it's more broad. You know, the theme is really more broad, and it's about, you know, any time from in history or in the future, that stuff is just the way it is. And then there'll be another, and then there's three more songs on the EP that'll be coming out in August. The whole rest of the EP comes out in the middle of August, August 13th. And it'll have songs. It's, you know, there's one about the environment, and what we're doing to the, you know, us as human beings are doing to the environment, even though lots of people want to deny that it's happening. There's a song, there was a song about mortality, you know, that's coming out. And I think as we get older, our mortality becomes more front and center in our consciousness. And so I've got a few things about that. In other words, is, you know, it talks a little bit about more, you know, about mortality or immortality. And there'll be a song on the EP that's about, you know, how we don't want to, you know, sometimes we listen, but sometimes we don't. And sometimes when we don't listen, we have to learn by our mistakes. And, you know, that's another piece of human nature. But like I said, all the things that I write are things that I've, that, you know, I see or feel that are, you know, out there in the world. And it's just how I feel about stuff sometimes, that I write it down and make a song about it. So, yeah, there's work, there's stuff coming out in the next month or so for people to check out.
1: I'm, of course, going to ask you back when the whole CD, when the whole EP's already, if you give me a copy, I'll play it for a couple days before, and well, I'll keep it in circulation. You're always in circulation on Gothley Trust.
0: Yeah, I will definitely get it to you. I'm going to be working on this project with and working with William Zimmerman. I've known him since he started his business. He's put out some stuff for us as far as promoting it and stuff. So I'm going to have him. He put the first single out, and he's going to be releasing the second single for us to his you know, his DJ pool and all that. And now I'm in conversation about potentially doing some stuff for the whole EP. But you and I just get the stuff to you directly anyway, so you'll totally get it. I mean, this EP is just, you know, I hadn't done anything for a year since the Cyborg Amok album came out. So I decided that, you know, let's put this out, keep the word going, keep some things going out there. And then, I don't know, as soon as this goes out, I've already got ideas for another project. I don't know if it'll be an album or maybe some singles or something, but, you know, I got stuff in the wings that I'm working on. I'm actually thinking about a project that is mostly instrumental, and maybe all instrumental, of like 2 and 3 minute pieces that could potentially be used for, you know, TV and radio spots and stuff like that.
1: Now that is interesting. I mean, not everything you do is interesting, but I mean that's particularly interesting. One of my friends for a long time, Robert Frankenberg, you might know him. Most of what he's been doing has been music for haunted houses. Haunted house attractions. Theme park, theme park attractions, and for horror movies, and it's been almost all soundscape and soundtrack and soundscape kind of stuff. But he's an amazing musician, and he's been very successful with it lately. I'd say the past 5-10 years lately. And that's just such an interesting avenue to go down.
0: Oh, well, you know, as a synth player, most of the stuff, I've always put an instrumental song, almost always put an instrumental song. I may even throw one on this EP before it actually comes out, when it comes out, I may have put something on it, I don't know. But I always try and put something instrumental on my records. And at one point, I did put out a record that was called The Language Angels Speak in the Darkness. And it was, the whole thing was all instrumental. And I think it was six or seven songs on it. And a couple of them could have been, you know, used as you know, TVP, you know, spots and things like that. But it was, you know, I don't know, I'm not a good promoter, so it was never really picked up, but it's out there. And so I'm thinking about doing another one, but doing something more specific, I think. You know, Scott Harris does all that horror music, soundscape stuff, and that's some pretty cool stuff that he does.
1: Oh, his stuff.
0: And
1: is-
0: I, I, And in my brain, he had just put out this project. Get the name of it off the top of my head, but you know, it was dark. But I had listened to some of it, and you know, it was really cool stuff. And he does a lot of that horror stuff that you know is part of his vibe. And that kind of got me thinking. The last thing that he had put out, and I saw he had done some posting recently about some things that are coming out. And it got me thinking that, man, maybe I should, you know, delve into that. I mean, I'm a synth player. I'm a producer. I, you know, do all my own stuff in the studio. So that's what kind of got me thinking about the next project being something along those lines of instrumental, atmospheric, theatrical, kind of dark pieces, but not epic long pieces, doing them in short bursts, 2-3-4 minute kind of pieces, and see what happens. It'll be fun, you know. And it's all about us as musicians expressing ourselves. And like we were saying before, you can't stop. You know, you always got to be doing something, because it just keeps coming. And I don't know how many times I've quit the business as a musician for, I don't know, a couple weeks. and the next thing I know, I'm back writing again. I got a song idea. I got lyrics. I got this going on or that going on. And I'm back to doing it again, you know. So as many times, it's like it's like when I was drinking heavy as an alcoholic, which I, you know, technically I guess I'm always an alcoholic, but it was back when I was doing, you know, serious drinking, and I would quit for, you know, I knew it was a problem, so I'd quit for a couple of months, and then I'd start back in, and I'd have one drink, you know, one beer, and then I'd have two, and then I'd be back to bar with my buddy, and oh yeah, I'll have a couple, and the next thing I know, 6 months later, I'm back to drinking like I was in the first place. And I don't know how many times I quit drinking before I finally did quit 30 years ago. But, I mean, I went on for the time I was a teenager to the time I was in my 30s drinking. And I'd quit for a little period of time, and then I'd be right back at it again. Music, for me, is kind of like that in some respects, except that it's not destructive to my life. It's a positive thing in my life, so I don't. Even though I get frustrated or I'll get upset, pissed off that I didn't, you know, maybe the music, the song or whatever I'm doing doesn't seem to be taking off or giving me the successes that I was hoping for. I think that I'll never quit.
1: Well, I mean, it's interesting, too. You reach an age where you know that you're not going to be a rock star. In the traditional, like, you're not going to be playing arenas. You're not going to be a household name. Like,
0: no, those rock star dreams are long gone.
1: But you can be a musician, which in many ways, to me at least, is more rewarding, because it's a personal journey, but it's about learning and mastering your craft, which you never, ever stop doing. It's about...
0: Yeah, I mean, I have, I mean, look, I'm older now. You're older now. We're not kids. My son is he's a kid. He's out there doing his music, which is more indie pop kind of stuff for his vibe. Now I look at him and, like, he's got potential. He's doing well as a jazz musician, well as a pop musician. And yet, when we do Cyborg Amok, he does great with the Cyborg Amok, with the dark stuff that we do. But he's the future. He's coming up now, where he's going to, you know, have a successful future as a musician in his world. Me, no, those rock star days are over. But, you know, I'm still writing, and I'm still writing valid music, and I just think, like, nobody knows when you're listening to my music, or anyone, you know, that's older music, nobody knows how old you are, or that you're, you know, you're not a kid anymore, or whatever. It's just music. People are listening to the music, and they like the songs, or they don't.
1: Well, so, it's like with, yeah, the, and with all the streaming, it's like you don't really get to know the musicians the way we did with, you know, vinyl albums and then tapes and so on.
0: Well, we grew up. I was just talking to a guy yesterday that I was chatting with, and you know, we grew up. When I bought an album, I would sit down and read the album liner notes, cover to cover, the whole time. When I was listening to the album, I knew the musicians, I knew the producers, I knew the lyrics, I knew, you know, all.
1: Same,
0: you know, sometimes
1: same, yeah.
0: They would talk about all their instruments and stuff like that, and I was heavy into that. And
1: yes.
0: Then, you know, at some point that changed. And even in with CDs, there were liner notes, and with cassettes, there were liner notes. But now with all this streaming, like, if you were to go to my Bandcamp page and look at my whole catalog of all the Greg Bullock or Cyborg or Muck music, everything, pretty much every song that I have up there, I believe, if I'm mistaken, then I need to fix it. But all the, you know, people that played with me, I produced it and whatnot. But I have a couple things early on that I was working with this guy, Jeff Miller, as a producer. Phenomenal musician, phenomenal keyboard player, played in the band Simon Apple. And, you know, I mean, I feel like all the credits have to be there. Everybody has to know. Now, I've had some stuff recently that I've performed on, and the music has come out, and there's no credits. I'm not credited. Every once in a while, I get credited online or something, or somebody will say something, but there's no liner notes for the stuff. And I just think that's something that's missing. That was what really drove us to know, like, who all the musicians were and who and what was all going on with the music. And they don't have that as much anymore. Maybe if you're buying albums, they probably still do. But in the streaming world, that I don't think that's, you know, really exists.
1: No, I mean, I'm lucky if I can get a physical CD of anything that's been done in the last 10 years.
0: Well,
1: sometimes I can, sometimes I can't, but I'm lucky if I can. And I know it's because production costs are high. You don't really make your money back on physical CDs like you used to.
0: Well,
1: unless you're
0: too,
1: touring,
0: like,
1: and you're selling them at your concerts.
0: That's the thing. Although I have, again, with the, you know, that's another project that I actually have just looked into. I got a quote, put the pricing together from the distributor to have a CD made. Now, I did do a best of last year, just to throw. I went, it's like all the Cyborg Amok songs that are like the ones that were most popular or most played. Some of my solo stuff, whether some of it was popular and played, or else some of it was just songs I really liked that I had written that I thought were really cool and I wanted to get them out there. So I put this thing out, Greg Bullock, Best Of. And it's, you know, I don't know, it's kind of weird to have a Best Of, but I got so many songs that I had, like, I think I was 16 songs or something on this thing. But I put it out for streaming only. I think that there's a real good possibility that I'm going to put it out put something similar out as a hard copy CD. Now, Bryden, who's my, you know, young, you know, college age kid, who's like, oh, you don't need CDs. Nobody listens to CDs anymore. But I don't know, man. And you don't even have to sell them. They're great to give to people. I just don't know how many people out there still have CD players that are listening to CDs, you know? I mean, I still have a turntable and a cassette player in my house. and a CD player.
1: I have two turntables right behind my head here in the studio.
0: Yeah, but I don't know how many
1: turntables. I have a double CD player that's here by my right hand, and then I have the computer for streaming and.

0: like, what am I going to do with him? I'm just going to give him away because right now I'm not playing out doing shows. And I think I'm actually going to start to rehearse a show, but without a backing band to do any, you know, go out and actually do it. That was one of the things that I found hard with Cyborg Amok, is there was only the two of us, drums and keyboards, and we were using all backing tracks. But I don't know that, I think that I'm kind of feeling like at this point, it works for some bands, but I don't know that it was working for us. And I think that, you saw us. I don't know what, you know, with just the two of us, what kind of energy, because we were both stuck behind. There wasn't a front person necessarily until the end when I started coming out from behind the keyboards more and actually had some songs that I did strictly as a front man. But, I don't know. I don't know who would buy the CDs and what I would do with them. And while I have the idea that I think I want to put a project together and go out and do original, you know, do the solo stuff, not maybe necessarily the Cyborg Amok right now. I don't know. You know, it's a whole big project nowadays trying to get a backing band behind you anyway. I've tried that a few times, and, you know, I don't go to bars, so I don't meet people that way. Certainly Craigslist and any of that kind of stuff to find musicians is a shot in the dark, and there's a lot of crazy people out there on that stuff. So, I don't know. I guess right now it's just...
1: You ever want a pianist to let me know?
0: Yeah, I mean, you know, I may, you know, depending on what I do, I might have, you know, asked for to do some stuff. But I mean, you know,
1: occasionally I'm a pickup for backing bands, pickup bands.
0: Yeah, I mean,
1: where somebody just wants to pick up some backup musicians, I'm always in for that. But I also, though, I just, you know, all right. Maybe a lot of times I'll do one little thing on one track of a whole project, and they just wanted one little piano solo here, and I'm like, okay, I can go in, boom, boom, boom, there you go, I'm out, you know.
0: Yeah, I mean, the thing with me is, I'm a keyboard player, and the one thing when I was doing Cyborg Amok, I realized that, like I said, Bryden was behind drums, I was behind the keyboards, so there was no action, nobody running around on stage, which is what you need a front person or a guitar player for. And we didn't have that, and we couldn't find anybody that fit the project with us that, you know, we were really comfortable with. And then... So I started, I had a couple of songs we just did to use the backing tracks, and I'd have the keyboard set up, and I'd really, there's like three songs that I played the whole song, piano and all my parts and the string pads and everything, and Dancing on the Floor to Sea of Tranquility, which was one of the favorite songs that people had that we had done.
1: That is one of my favorite of your songs. That is a nice piece of music you got there.
0: I love that song, so I always play it live. And I play the whole song, you know. I start to finish because I love playing it. Beyond Me is another one that I always play because I love playing it. I just wrote those songs. But then there were some other ones that that I had done that, like Burden Away, is a killer song. I love that song. But it's just all a lot of keyboard solos and stuff in it. So what I ended up doing was I thought, well, all right, I just put the pads and all the backing keyboard parts on backing tracks, and then the only thing I played live were the solos, and came out and sang as a front man. And then we had a couple songs that I had written that weren't really When Animals Have Guns, which is on Pins and Needles record. When I did that song, it was a punk. It's a punk song, you know. I mean, essentially, it's dark and it's minor keys, but it's a punk song, and I wanted to write something that was aggressive and like a, kind of that vibe, that punk

0: But so when I wrote that song, there's keyboards in it, but they're in the background. They're just filling up space where maybe have a second guitar would have done. So I came out and sang that from out front. And when I did Cellophane Grind, that had a lot of keyboards in it, but nothing, no leads, no big solos or anything like that. So I decided to come out and do that from out front, the whole thing. And I think it added a better, more of an element to our show. But then that was towards the end, and then eventually, you know, shortly after that, you know, Bryden's schooling just got too busy. The farther into his curriculum for the conservatory, he just got so swamped with projects, you know. And the other thing too is I gotta let him go and do his music thing, like as a jazz player and as a pop player, and he's playing in this band thing with his, you know, they're all people that are his own age that are all aspiring the same way he is. So he needs to be able to go out and do that stuff, because while Cyborg Amok and you know, and is a project for sure, and we still are talking about what we could do in the future, you know, he's, like we were saying earlier, he's a young guy that's got an aspiring future ahead of him. And I'm, you know, my rock star days are more or less over. I do it, excuse me, I do it because I love it, and that's what I do. So to go out and do, we go out and either I do a solo thing as Greg Bullock, or I go out and do Cyborg Amok with Bryden. And Cyborg Amok is only if Bryden and I are together in the project. I cannot, even though I can go out and do Cyborg Amok songs in my own project, I can't go out and call it Cyborg Amok without Bryden, because we started it together. And there's a whole backstory, which I know you know, about how the whole thing came about and why the name is what it is, and what the foundation of the band project is. So
1: I get it. I mean, one of the things that struck me really funny, but I totally get it, is that, I mean, there's usually at least two people who are the core of a band, and if you got those two, then you got your band name. Otherwise, it's not the same. I mean, one of my favorite examples, just because I love both of them as people as well as musicians, is like, I remember watching a Stoneburner show, and then when Donna finally came out to sing, Steve was like, and now, of course, we're a different band. This is Ego Likeness.
0: Oh, right, yep.
1: Nothing changed except Donna came out and sang on one of them, but it was like, now we're Ego Likeness. But he was absolutely right.
0: Yep. Yeah, I mean, for us, Bryden and I have even talked about having, you know, potentially going out, if we go out again, whether it's Cyborg or Luck or however it is, to do both his and my solo stuff. Because one of the last projects that we did with this album, before the album came out, we went and did a single for him, a song that he had written called Why Not. And we had gone up, actually we went up to the Catskills and we worked up with David Barron up there where he produced it. And we put that song together and then we put it into our live set. So Bryden was singing, he sang Cars by Gary Numan, the version of that that we had done, which we kept close to the vest because I didn't feel like you could really, like the Bowie song that we did that I covered and sang, Golden Years, we changed that up and then we made it our own version. But Cars, for some reason, we just felt like that's a hard song to cover and do it a whole lot different. I mean, we changed the ending up a little bit, but it was hard. But he sang both of those songs, Cars and his song Why Not, live. And I just played the keys on that stuff. And so, I don't know. I mean, it's a hard call. I will say that Cyborg Amok, we made the decision that it has to be the both of us. But we can both go out and do solo stuff. Like, Bryden could go out and do his thing, and his solo material, he has guys from his, you know, his classmates that he's got playing on it. bass player and the guitar player, and then he and I do the keyboards. And then, and I can go out and do Greg Bullock without Bryden as the drummer, and even do Cyborg Amok songs, but it would still, it would just be those songs because I had written the songs in the beginning anyway. I think that, and that's the same, like you said, it's the same way with a lot of bands because musicians, look at bands like Genesis or bands like Yes. Now, those are the bands that I, think about, I don't know. I guess you could look at, Depeche Mode and then
1: it's
0: look
1: funny,
0: at
1: I was
0: Steve
1: just
0: Clark.
1: Thinking about Fire Yes off. When you were talking about stage presence when you're behind your keyboards and stuff. And I was thinking about Rick Wakeman with those crazy wizard's robes with the batwing sleeves and everything. So he's just sitting there playing a piano and an organ and assorted other keyboards.
0: Yeah, but he's
1: but
0: a
1: you still can't take your
0: player.
1: Eye off him.
0: Yeah, but that's partly because he was so amazing as a keyboard. Look at, even Keith Emerson, sticking knives in his Hammond and all that kind of crazy
1: stuff. I was
0: going to
1: say, when you start jamming a dagger between two of your organ keys and...
0: Right. And he had the ability. Keith would come out and play his instrument from the opposite side. So he's basically playing it backwards. And I don't know for the life of me, I'm not sure how you can do that. I guess if you rehearse it enough and you're that virtualistic, you can do that. But,
2: those are keyboard players that you're talking about keyboard players that have, dynamic look about them.
1: Well, weren't both of those guys from the London Conservatory of Music or something equally impressive
2: like
1: that?
2: Yeah, they were definitely highly educated as musicians, but I'm not sure what the background or where they were. But, you could look. Another band that I really like, and they're super dark, but they're progressive, is Porcupine Tree. And Stephen Wilson, all the stuff he writes is really, really, really dark. And but the band Porcupine Tree, they had Richard Barbieri as their keyboard player. And I love his work. Very atmospheric, not virtuosistic in the way that Wakeman and Emerson or even like Jordan Rudess and Dream Theater are. Not crazy, playing like that. More a lot of underlying keyboards, background keyboards, but if they weren't there, you would notice that they weren't there. But he came from the band Japan, which was, an 80s synth pop band, essentially. And, you listen to guys like that. I've worked with Porcupine Tree a few times and different times they've been on tour. And, he just kind of hangs out in the background and does his parts, And that's even like Jeff Downs now, the keyboard player that's in Yes now. He's not as flamboyant as Wakeman was. But, he came out of the Buggles. And that was another synth-based band. So, I don't know. It's weird because I just, I come out front and move around and jump around, but I'm not one of those keyboard players that's behind the keyboards making a lot of, a lot of wow and pizzazz. And I know with Bryden behind the drums, he's got the jazz vibe and kind of he's subdued. He's not a real flamboyant. He's not a Tommy Lee kind of a drummer, He's not real flamboyant and doing all the moves and stuff. So I don't know. I think when it comes down to with bands, sometimes you need to have that front man and that guitar player and that bass player. So I'm not sure that going back to with Cyborg Amok with just two of us, for some bands, I guess it works. There's bands out there that have draw lots of people that have just one guy out there playing with backing tracks. But that didn't seem to work for Cyborg Amok. So I'm thinking that if Cyborg Amok were to go out again, we would have to, I would want to have a full band. And the same with myself. I'm not sure that going out doing myself with behind the keyboards and playing songs would go over as well as if I had a backing band with me. So all thoughts for the future, and I couldn't even tell you right now, you know, what tomorrow brings. At this point in my life, every day I get out of bed is a good day, and I keep doing music, and I keep doing the things that are I love and taking care of the people that are important to me. And, you know, to sum it up, that's really where I'm at, you know.
1: And that was a nice statement to go out on, because we did run out of time, but... And tomorrow night and into the future, I always, you know, I always work your music.

0: sure my audience hears all of them, you know.
1: I appreciate that. And the next time that, you know, as the next stuff comes out, I'll make sure you get a hold of it. And if I do the CD, I'll make sure you get that, too.
0: I appreciate that. In the meantime, you know, you're welcome to come back when the EP's out in August. Anytime, just tip me like you did. Say I got something I want to talk about, something I just recorded, whatever. And I'll always make room for you here.
1: Yeah, maybe when I get the next single comes out in a couple of weeks, I'll pop back on again.
0: Awesome.
1: Hey, listen,
0: look forward to it.
1: We take up freaking two hours. We got to be doing something right, because we take up two freaking hours of talking and chitty chat and, you know, about all kinds of stuff. And I don't know. Seems to be all right. Works for me.
0: I agree.
1: All right. Well, I appreciate you having me on. And, you know, take care of yourself, and I'll talk to you, you know, soon.
0: Always a pleasure. Have a good one, and I look forward to having you back.
1: Cool. Cool. Awesome. Take care.
0: You too.
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0: I hope you enjoyed tonight's interview with Greg Bullock of Cyborg Amok and an impressive solo artist, creator, musician as well. If you're a regular listener of In Goth We Trust, you're familiar with Greg Bullock, Cyborg Amok, Antoine Poncelet, and the other wonderful musicians that we were talking about. And if you're new to In Goth We Trust, you will be hearing of all of these great musicians sooner or later. I apologize to any Molly Molotov fans that tuned in that we were unable to make that happen as we've been doing tonight, but watch this space, and we'll have some more of that, of course. Just scheduling stuff. They'll be back. They always come back. And we will come back with more In Goth We Trust tomorrow night at 10 o'clock. 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
0: ending.

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crushed in the race. Just pawns in a game where you don't have a chance. And what's wrong with real intelligence?

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1: New music from Wally Moon and the Electrons, AI. Yeah, I think you're safe if you get a job in the trade, so that's what that old song's about. Good Thursday morning on this, the 9th day of July, 2026, in New York State's Catskill Mountain region. Thanks for tuning in to WIOX Community Radio this morning. Broadcasting live from the studios on Bridge Street in the town of Roxbury, New York, area code 607. I'm John Madio, and the show is the Little Delaware Jamboree. It's a music show, and I'll be your radio host for the next 2 hours, playing a mix of American roots music from rock to country, folk, blues, bluegrass, and more. Hope everyone had a great 4th of July. That's just a reminder for me that we live in the best and freest country on earth. And it ain't so bad, is it, Bruce? Going back to the early to mid-80s, there were some young bands that were fusing punk music with country music. What a great idea. And we're going to start the show out with a few of those bands this morning, starting out with the Long Riders.

Yeah, a little mid-80s cowpunk for you to start the morning out. That was the Beat Farmers with Goldmine. Jason and the Scorchers did Absolutely Sweet Marie. The band Rank and File, I'm an Old, Old Man, and we started the morning out with the Long Riders, Lights Downtown. 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I'm John Madio on WIOX Community Radio Catskills, 91.3 FM, MTC Channel 20. 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

0: Thank you guys very much.
1: That was Eric Church with Sinners Like Me. We heard the Hardworking Americans before that doing welfare music. The Bottle Rockets did Hard Times. And Paul Thorne from his 2024 album, Life is Just a Vapor. We heard Geraldine and Ricky. And Paul Thorne, by the way, before he was a singer-songwriter, was a boxer, professional boxer. He got in the ring with Roberto Duran at one point, and I believe he went four rounds before he got knocked out. He asked Roberto Duran, "How come you had to hit me so hard?" Roberto Duran replied, "I'd rather be the hammer than the nail." A really interesting story, Paul Thorne, and great music. He's got a lot of good music out there. I'd recommend that you check him out. And with that, we'll check out the local weather for the Catskill areas. Today we got a mix of sun and clouds, a high of 84 degrees, a low of 63. A chance of a shower or rain tonight after it gets dark out there. On Friday, it's going to be cloudy in the morning and then on and off showers in the afternoon. 77 for a high, 60 for a low. On Saturday, intervals of sun and clouds, 79 and 56 for your temperatures. And on Sunday, it's going to be mostly sunny, a high of 80, a low of 57. And that's your weather for the next few days in the Central Catskills, the Roxbury, New York area. I'm John Madio. 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We're rocking the country in the Catskills.

That's Greg Allman from his 1972 solo album, Laid Back. We heard The Assembly of Dust, Telling Sue, the Allman Brothers Band, Midnight Rider, and Tom Petty and the Heartbreakers, Into the Great Wide Open. You're listening to the Little Delaware Jamboree. I'm John Madio. I'm here every other Thursday from 10 to noon on WIOX Community Radio Catskills, 91.3 FM, MTC Channel 20, on the campus of SUNY Delhi at 107.5, and all over the world at WIOXradio.org. We're going to finish the first hour of the show out with some Lucinda Williams.

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Ringo Starr from his 2024 album Look Up, and that song is featuring Billy Strings on guitar. Song we heard was Breathless. Before that, Fireside Collective with Running Wild Again. Fireside Collective is a great young bluegrass band if you ever get a chance to see them. It's pretty interesting because when they start to play, all the young girls will head up to the rail on the stage. And then if you look for a few minutes, you'll see all the mothers right behind them getting up to the stage. These guys can definitely draw a crowd. And before that, we heard Billy Strings from his album Home. And the song we heard was Must Be Seven. And I'm going to see Billy Strings on the 21st of this month in Boston, New York. My daughter Leah and boyfriend Aaron bought us tickets, and they're going with us, and we're spending the night, and should be a good music getaway. I'm looking forward to Billy Strings. Seen him a few times back before he was playing with Ringo and Willie and Waylon, and, or Willie anyway. And we started to sit out with Willie and Waylon Jennings. Mamas, don't let your babies grow up to be cowboys, or guitar pickers for that matter. And you're listening to Little Delaware Jamboree. I'm John Madio on WIOX, Community Radio Catskills, 91.3 FM, MTC Channel 20, on the campus of SUNY Delhi at 107.5, and at WIOXradio.org.

Sons of Bill with Find My Way Back Home. We heard American Aquarium before that from the 2010 album Small Town Hymns. The song was Nothing to Lose. John Mellencamp, Rain on the Scarecrow, and the Vandaliers, Rain Dance. 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I'm John Madio on WIOX, Community Radio Catskills, 91.3 FM, MTC Channel 20, on the campus of SUNY Delhi at 107.5 and at WIOXradio.org. If you'd like to contact me with some suggestions about future shows, you can do that. madeo.john@gmail.com. 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Let's take a look at our weather for the next few days in the Central Catskills today. Mix of sun and clouds, high 84. A low of 63. There's a chance of a rain shower this evening. On Friday, cloudy in the morning. Then on and off showers in the afternoon. 77 for a high and 60 for a low. On Saturday, intervals of sun and clouds. 79 and 56 for your temperatures. And on Sunday, mostly sunny. 80 for a high, 57 for a low. And that is your weather for the next few days in the Roxbury area of the Catskills.

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1: Some good advice there by Tim O'Brien, Cup of Sugar, Merle Haggard with Are the Good Times Really Over, John Prine with the classic Paradise, and the Nitty Gritty Dirt Band, Long Hard Road, at 91.3 FM, Community Radio in Roxbury.

That was Mickey Newberry with an American Trilogy. Lucas Nelson before that. Turn off the news and build a garden. How's your garden doing? Mine's going kind of crazy. I gotta do a little weeding, I guess. That's going to do it for me today. Thanks for listening to the Little Delaware Jamboree. I'll be back in 2 weeks, July 23rd. I'll let you know how the Billy Strings concert went, and I'll give you an update on all that. Probably play a few by Billy. Have a good weekend, everyone. And once again, thanks for tuning in to Community Radio in the Catskills.

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1: They hit a couple of ships, and so we hit them much harder. When they hit, we hit 10 times harder. Anything that happens is going to be over very quickly, and we'll only make it safer, including for oil.
0: The U.S. and Iran have returned to open conflict, trading airstrikes for a second day. We'll talk to Iranian-American analyst Trita Parsi with the Quincy Institute. Then to Houston, where family and community are reeling after ICE agents shoot and kill Lorenzo Salgado Araujo, a 52-year-old father of three U.S. citizens.
2: I am Ronaldo Salgado, the oldest son of Lorenzo Salgado Araujo. I want to tell you about my dad. He was a hard-working family man who never wanted his name to be known by anyone outside of his family. He wanted nothing else in life but to provide for his wife and see his sons become great people.
0: We'll hear from his son, Ronaldo, and go to Houston for the latest. Then to the case of Geraldo Lunas Campos, a Cuban immigrant whose death in ICE custody was ruled a homicide. We'll look at a ProPublica Texas Tribune investigation called He Didn't Need to Die, how an immigration detention center repeatedly failed to address a mental health crisis. Finally, to Albania. Thousands have filled the streets to protest a luxury resort development deal with Jared Kushner and Ivanka Trump.
3: It's been too long with this kind of political culture, where the prime minister and the political parties of this country think they can do anything. There are no barriers to what they think is acceptable in politics.
0: It's called the Flamingo Revolution. Could it take the Albanian government down? All that and more coming up. Welcome to Democracy Now!, democracynow.org, The War and Peace Report. I'm Amy Goodman. The United States bombed Iran for a second consecutive night after President Trump declared the ceasefire over. Blasts were reported near the Bushehr nuclear power plant and in multiple cities across Iran, with the U.S. saying it struck 90 targets, including near the Strait of Hormuz. According to the Iranian Health Ministry, at least 14 people have been killed since the U.S. resumed bombing. Meanwhile, Iran says it's retaliated by attacking U.S. bases and strategic centers in Bahrain, Kuwait, and Qatar. And Jordan's military said it intercepted 8 missiles in its airspace. Iran's chief negotiator, Mohammad Bagher Ghalibaf, says the United States, quote, still hasn't learned that bullying and breaking promises are no longer cost-free, unquote. On Wednesday, President Trump spoke at the NATO summit in Turkey and threatened to strike Iran's civilian infrastructure, saying, quote, they really deserve it.
1: Their electric manufacturing facilities, right? Their electric plants where they make their electricity in there. We'll take them out. I don't want to do that, but if we have to, we'll take them out. They have desalinization plants. We'll take them out if we have to. I hate to do that. That's probably the one I would like not to do, please. We attacked Kerg Island last night. We knocked out a piece. I said, don't touch the oil.
0: President Trump was speaking alongside Ukrainian President Volodymyr Zelensky during the same news conference. Trump mistakenly confused Iran and Japan.
1: I told this story yesterday. We had 111 missile shot by the Islamic Republic of Japan.
0: We'll have more on Iran after headlines with Quincy Institute Vice President Trita Parsi. The body of Iran's Supreme Leader Ayatollah Ali Khamenei is being laid to rest today at a shrine in the city of Mashhad. It's the culmination of a multi-day funeral procession that's drawn millions of mourners, including foreign dignitaries and at least 8 heads of state. On Wednesday, massive crowds joined funeral processions in Iraq's holy cities of Najaf and Karbala for Khamenei, who was killed in a U.S.-Israeli airstrike on February 28th, along with his daughter, son-in-law, daughter-in-law, and 14-month-old granddaughter. Israel's continuing its attacks on southern Lebanon with reports of heavy bombings in the town of Tebbi. On Wednesday, Lebanon's national news agency reported two men were killed in an Israeli drone strike in Nabatea, Israel's latest violation of its ceasefire deal with Lebanon. This follows an Israeli strike on Monday that killed four people, including public school principal Esperanza Gandor and her mother. Gandor had returned to Nabatea to check on repairs at her war-damaged home following months of displacement when Israel bombed her vehicle. In Gaza, health officials report at least nine Palestinians have been killed by Israeli airstrikes and gunfire over the last 24 hours. Among the victims, Ahmad Nasser Salim, a driver who was delivering food for the U.S.-based nonprofit World Central Kitchen. In Khan Yunis, an Israeli missile hit a tent for displaced people in the Almawasi area, killing at least four people, including a 10-year-old child. One survivor said he was asleep when the strikes hit.
4: We were staying in the tents on the understanding that this area was safe and people live in tents. By God, I was asleep when suddenly a missile struck. We came here and found the impact. There were martyrs and wounded. People were carrying them to ambulances and they loaded them onto carts and took them all to the hospitals. A friend of mine, whose tent was next to mine, was injured and his mother was injured too.
0: Meanwhile, human rights groups say a photo apparently taken by an Israeli soldier and shared on social media corroborates widespread reports of torture. The image shows a man stripped to his underwear, blindfolded and bound face down to a pole with his arms tied painfully behind his back. The soldier captioned the photo, "Good morning," in Hebrew, and later deleted the post. On Wednesday, Amnesty International appealed to U.S. Secretary of State Marco Rubio, asking him to secure the immediate and unconditional release of Dr. Hussam Abu Safia, the prominent Palestinian pediatrician, director of Gaza's Kamel Edwan Hospital, has been held by Israel without charge since his abduction by Israeli troops 18 months ago. Amnesty says Abu Safia faces an imminent threat to his life due to torture and medical neglect by his Israeli captors. It's calling on the State Department to bring the U.S. into compliance with the Leahy Law, which prohibits U.S. financial or military aid to foreign security forces that commit gross human rights abuses. To see our coverage of Dr. Abu Safia, go to democracynow.org. Russian missiles and drones rain down on Ukraine's biggest cities overnight. Officials in Kyiv report three people were killed and several others injured among civilian sites. Hit was a 25-story residential high-rise. Elsewhere, Russian strikes killed four people in Odessa and three others in Kharkiv. Dozens were injured by the bombings. Elsewhere, Ukraine's military said its drones attacked three more Russian oil refineries, along with pipeline pumping stations and Russian tankers operating in the Black Sea. Ukraine's attacks on Russian energy sites have triggered acute fuel shortages. On Wednesday, the Kremlin announced a ban on diesel exports to support the domestic fuel market. Meanwhile, Ukrainian President Volodymyr Zelensky held a series of high-level meetings at the NATO summit in Ankara on Wednesday, including with President Trump, who said the U.S. plans to license Patriot missile technology to Ukraine. Trump also said the U.S. would support Ukraine's efforts to strike deeper inside Russian territory. Russia's foreign ministry denounced the decisions made at the NATO summit, saying they could lead to a catastrophe. At one point, President Trump called Zelensky President Putin. In Maine, Democratic Senate nominee Graham Plattner has suspended his campaign following a report he raped a former girlfriend in 2021. In recent days, most of Plattner's most high-profile supporters withdrew their endorsements, including Senators Bernie Sanders and Elizabeth Warren, as well as Congressmember Ro Khanna. Democrats had been hoping the populist Marine veteran and oysterman would unseat Republican Senator Susan Collins in November. In a video message posted Wednesday night, Plattner denied the rape allegation, said it was part of an effort to crush his campaign.
5: We live in a political system that is not built for normal people. It is a system that is built structurally to make sure that movements like ours cannot flourish. That if they begin to succeed, they can be crushed.
0: The main Democratic Party says it's planning a nominating convention of hundreds to choose a new Senate nominee. The party has until July 27th to name a candidate. Possible senatorial contenders include Maine Governor Janet Mills, Maine Secretary of State Shana Bellows, and Dr. Nirav Shah, a public health official who led Maine's response to COVID, as well as progressive Troy Jackson, a lifetime logger and former president of Maine's state Senate. In other Senate news, questions continue to swirl about Kentucky Senator Mitch McConnell's health. He's been hospitalized since June 14th. McConnell heads the Senate Defense Appropriations Subcommittee and is the former Senate Majority Leader. McConnell is set to retire after his term ends in January. On Wednesday, Kentucky's Democratic Governor Andy Beshear sent a letter to Senator McConnell demanding he provide a health update. Meanwhile, McConnell's wife, Elaine Chao, the former U.S. Labor and Transportation Secretary, has returned home from a trip to China. She had faced criticism for remaining in China after McConnell was hospitalized. In a statement, she wrote, quote, "The senator's health did not warrant an immediate return to the U.S., she said. A federal judge has ruled that E. Jean Carroll can collect $5.8 million from President Donald Trump. The money has been held in escrow since a jury found Trump sexually abused and defamed her. The judge's ruling comes a week after the U.S. Supreme Court declined to hear Trump's appeal of the verdict. E. Jean Carroll had sued Trump for sexually assaulting her in a department store dressing room in the 1990s. The family of Lorenzo Salgado Araujo is demanding an independent investigation into his death. The Mexican father was fatally shot in Houston, Texas on Tuesday by an ICE agent who was driving an unmarked vehicle. Lorenzo Salgado Araujo had lived in the United States for decades and was driving a construction crew to a job site. His son Ronaldo spoke Wednesday.
6: He did not deserve to die. He did not deserve to be reduced to a headline of Mexican man shot and killed by ICE. He deserved to live a quiet life as Lorenzo Salgado Araujo, a husband, a father, and a job creator for dozens of men who also wanted the American dream.
7: That's right.
6: I would be doing his memory a disservice if I didn't recognize the other three men who were with him, one of which was my uncle. All three men were rounded up. I have not heard from them.
0: We'll go to Texas for more on the story later in the broadcast. In Tennessee, a DEA agent shot and killed a man at a Memphis motel Wednesday as members of a federal task force attempted to serve him an arrest warrant. The U.S. Marshals Service alleges the suspect had pointed a gun at agents. The victim has not been identified. It's the fourth deadly shooting by agents with the Trump administration's so-called Memphis Safe Task Force, which includes members of the Tennessee National Guard and officers from more than a dozen federal agencies. On Monday, two National Guard soldiers fatally shot 20-year-old Tyron Johnson as he was being pursued by Memphis police. His family's demanding video evidence corroborating the police claims that Johnson first attempted to fire a gun at the soldiers. Just weeks earlier, a Homeland Security special agent shot 25-year-old Jonah Neal in his Memphis home. Neal's family had called 911 to report he had a gun and was threatening to harm himself. He was pronounced dead at the scene. And on May 13th, the DEA agent fatally shot 41-year-old Darren Pegram as he worked his shift at a Memphis Burger King. Authorities say the officer opened fire after Pegram reached into his waistband for a gun. His family says he was unarmed and shot in the back. And a former Wisconsin County judge has been spared prison time after she was convicted in federal court of obstructing federal agents from arresting an undocumented immigrant. Hannah Dugan was accused of helping the immigrant leave her courtroom in April 2025 to avoid arrest by agents waiting in the hallway. Instead of serving prison time, former Judge Dugan was fined $5,000. And those are some of the headlines. This is Democracy Now!, democracynow.org, The War and Peace Report. I'm Amy Goodman. The United States bombed Iran for a second consecutive night after President Trump declared the ceasefire over. Blasts were reported in multiple cities, with the U.S. saying it had struck 90 targets across Iran, including sites along the Strait of Hormuz. Blasts were also reported near the Bushehr nuclear power plant. According to the Iranian Health Ministry, at least 14 people have been killed since the U.S. resumed its attacks. Another 78 people were wounded. Meanwhile, Iran says it's retaliated by attacking U.S. bases and strategic centers in Bahrain, Kuwait, and Qatar. In addition, Jordan's military said it intercepted 8 missiles in its airspace. Iran's chief negotiator, Mohammad Bagher Ghalibaf, says the United States, quote, still hasn't learned that bullying and breaking promises are no longer cost-free, unquote. On Wednesday, President Trump spoke at the NATO summit in Turkey and threatened to strike Iran's civilian infrastructure, saying, quote, they really deserve it, unquote. On the flight back to the United States, Trump spoke more about the U.S. attacks.
8: We just hit them very hard, and I say we hit them 20 to 1. Every time they hit us, we're going to hit them 20. And we did it last night. It did a little something today, but it was really retribution for last night. They hit actually 3 boats, not 2. And when they hit, we hit back much harder. We have many ways we can win, but we've already won militarily. They have very little. They have very little left, and they want to make a deal so badly. They called a little while ago. They want to make a deal so badly. I just don't know if they're worthy of making a deal. I don't know that they're going to honor the deal. That's the problem.
0: Meanwhile, during a press conference on Wednesday at the NATO summit, Trump mistakenly confused Iran and Japan.
8: I told the story yesterday. We had 111 missiles shot by the Islamic Republic of Japan.
0: President Trump was sitting next to the Ukrainian president, Volodymyr Zelensky, as he confused Iran and Japan and then referred to Zelensky as President Putin. We're joined now by Trita Parsi, Executive Vice President of the Quincy Institute for Responsible Statecraft. His latest piece on Substack headlined, How the U.S.-Iran Fight in the Strait of Hormuz Can Be Resolved Before It Blows Up the MOU. That's the memo of understanding. Trita, talk about what's happened and President Trump saying the ceasefire is over. What does this mean?
9: This is obviously a disastrous development and a huge risk to the survival of the MOU and the entire diplomatic track that could put an end to this war and also give birth to a completely different relationship between the United States and Iran if it was successful. I'm not entirely sure as to whether this is completely over or not, because at the end of the day, both countries are in dire need of an end to this war. We have seen an exchange of fire before, after which they did return to talks. But this time, obviously, it is worse because the United States is now escalating beyond just striking southern Iran, has also started striking civilian targets in other parts of Iran. And there's a significant risk, of course, that there will be massive further Iranian retaliation against this. What is really frustrating with all of this is that prior to all of this, after the first round of exchange of fire, the two sides were converging towards an understanding on how to handle the strait. The Iranians did not want to see any ships travel through any corridor of the strait without coordinating with them. That's their interpretation of the MOU. The U.S. has a different interpretation. But they were converging towards an understanding in which essentially, all ships would have to notify both the Iranians as well as one party in the GCC. And if that were to happen, both sides would essentially walk away and the strait would be open without any problems. But before they managed to get to that agreement, the Iranian funeral of the former supreme leader took place and talks were suspended. In the meantime, additional ships with their transporters off traveled through the southern corridor without coordinating with the Iranians. The Iranians gave them several warnings, eventually shot at them. And that's what then precipitated this exchange of fire that we see right now, in which the U.S. first struck Iran 2 nights ago and then again last night. But this has now gone to such a high level that it is much worse than the previous exchange and may very well be the end of the MOU altogether.
0: The front page of the New York Times says U.S. bombs Iran again as truce breaks down, Trump mulls blockade. Talk about exactly what that would mean. And that clip we just played of him saying he's going after the civilian infrastructure. We don't know how many people have died in Iran, but there are a number in these latest attacks. And then, of course, you have Bahrain, Kuwait. Perhaps Jordan is saying that they intercepted Iranian missiles.
9: Yes, we have seen a pattern in which the Iranians do strike back at American bases in the region. I believe that last night they also struck at the base outside of Doha in Qatar. Creeping process back to the U.S. were to reimpose the blockade of the Persian Gulf, then we will see the Iranians probably not only closing the strait, but also pushing the Houthis to close the Red Sea as well. And that would not only be a return to war, but that would be a worse situation than what we saw before. Moreover, if Trump follows through on his threats of targeting energy infrastructure in Iran, that's when the Iranians are likely to start striking, not just at bases in the GCC countries, but at their energy infrastructure as well. And that would, again, make the situation worse than what it was during the war itself.
0: Now, apparently, Special Envoy Steve Witkoff, Jared Kushner, Trump's son-in-law, who's being massively protested in Albania for his and Ivanka Trump's development project with the Albanian government on an island there, are in Geneva, although the high-stakes talks there, apparently, are for Russia's invasion of Ukraine.
9: Yes,
0: I'm sorry. That's old information. But let me go to a clip of President Trump describing to reporters the kind of airstrikes and damage he's considering in Iran. Just what I was talking about earlier.
10: Look, we're not attacking at the highest level. The highest level of the bridges there, which we can knock down. I would say in one day we knocked down every single bridge in Iran. There's not a thing they can do about it. Their electric manufacturing facilities, right? Their electric plants where they make their electricity in there. If we have to, we'll take them out. I don't want to do that, but if we have to, we'll take them out. They have desalinization plants. We'll take them out if we have to. I hate to do that. That's probably the one I would like not to do, at least. We attacked Kog Island last night. We knocked out a piece. I said, don't touch the oil, because maybe we'll take over Kog Island. You know, we may take over Kog Island. There's not a thing they can do about it.
0: So, Trita Parsi, President Trump also referred to the people that are negotiating as scum. He was asked by reporters why he is saying that now, given he didn't say that before, and he boasted about taking out the first level of Iranian negotiators and the second level of Iranian negotiators, and now he's on the third level, I think he said.
9: First of all, I think it's important to recognize that a lot of these different things that Trump is threatening are war crimes, taking out the civilian infrastructure, desalination plants, etc. All of this would constitute war crimes. And of course, we already have seen plenty of war crimes in this war already. Again, if the United States were to go in that direction, it's important to note Trump made similar threats during the war and stopped short of doing it and executing it. And the key reason for that is, if the United States were to do this, the Iranians likely will retaliate against similar targets in the GCC countries. And if you go after the energy infrastructure in the GCC countries, then we're not just talking about an oil crisis as a result of a bottleneck in the Persian Gulf and in the Strait, but a production problem, which would take much longer to recover from and most likely would throw the entire global economy into a recession. And this is the key reason as to why he didn't do it last time, probably the reason why he won't do it this time either. But the threats themselves, nevertheless, are further undermining the atmosphere that is necessary to be able to make diplomacy work and ultimately lead to a deal. Now, the Iranian attacks against the ship from the U.S. perspective is also actions that are undermining that atmosphere. But this is escalating at a speed at this point, in which is very different from the last escalation, but also one that makes it much more difficult to find an exit ramp from.
0: I also wanted to ask you about a CNN expose, more about the Manab Girls School, where over 175 people were killed, overwhelmingly little girls going to school. CNN reporting that military officials knew within days that, quote, senior U.S. military commanders bypassed warnings and critical databases, that intelligence about potential targets in Iran was severely out of date, and approved some strikes anyway, including the strike on the school. Unnamed sources also cited to CNN that Defense Secretary Pete Hegseth's previous decision to cut the civilian harm mitigation and response staff at the Pentagon by over 90%, only one full-time staffer was left to work with development strike teams. Can you talk about the ongoing significance of this? Because we're talking about the U.S. continuing to strike Iran now.
9: Yeah, but this is one of the darkest moments of American military history, I would say, in recent history, what happened to the schools in Minab and the young schoolgirls who were all killed. And we've seen how that had a profound impact on the Iranians. This is all part of a larger effort by Secretary of War Hegseth, in which he wants to undo the norms around the use of force, what he calls no longer fighting woke wars, essentially taking away most of the guardrails that have been put into place by the United States itself over the course of the last couple of decades after the Second World War to protect civilians in war. Now, there's a systematic effort, both by the Israelis and by the United States under Pete Hegseth, to undo these norms and make it permissible to do things that over the course of the last couple of decades have been considered unlawful in war. And this is one of the first examples, the results of something like that, in which after cutting so many people who would actually review these things, going through all the type of mechanisms and protocols to make sure that these targets were not going to be civilian, after having undone that, we've seen the direct result of it. And it's important to also understand, this happened on the first day of the war. This was not after 2 weeks, not after 2 months, in which statistically something atrocious could happen. This happened on the very first day of the war. And I think it is an indication of the direction we will be going in if this is not reversed, if these efforts to undo these norms around the use of force are not undone.
0: Finally, the funeral of Khamenei. How massive it's been, millions of people going from Iran to Iraq. And if you can talk about the significance, what this means for the future of Iran.
9: One thing I think we saw through these funeral proceedings, particularly the massive crowds that were also showing up in Iraq, is the influence that Iran has in the region, particularly in the Shia community, but not just limited to that. This is something that I think is consistently underestimated in Washington, in which it is not fully appreciated the degree to which Iran is interconnected and has massive influence in many of the neighboring countries. And as a result, any effort to try to completely isolate Iran and cut it off from the rest of the region is not going to work and has not worked so far. And I think the funeral proceedings in Iraq in particular showed what an impossible task that is, and one reason as to why that approach needs to be set aside, because the end result of it is now become clear. That type of an effort of isolating Iran only leads to a war. And we've already seen what a disastrous outcome that war would be.
0: I want to thank you for being with us, Trita Parsi, Executive Vice President of the Quincy Institute for Responsible Statecraft. We'll link to your piece on Substack headlined How the U.S.-Iran Fight in the Strait of Hormuz can be resolved before it blows up the MOU. Coming up, we go to Houston, Texas, where a family and community are reeling after ICE agents shot and killed Lorenzo Salgado Araujo, a 52-year-old father of three U.S. citizens. He's been in the United States for decades. Stay with us.

0: performed by Julieta Venegas in our Democracy Now! Studio. This is Democracy Now!, democracynow.org. I'm Amy Goodman. In Texas, immigration and civil rights advocacy groups are demanding an independent investigation into the fatal shooting of Lorenzo Salgado Araujo, a Mexican immigrant and father of three U.S. citizens who was killed by an ICE agent in Houston during an attempted traffic stop. He'd been living in the United States for nearly 35 years. Lorenzo Salgado Araujo worked in construction. On Tuesday morning, he was starting his workday by picking up other workers in Magnolia Park, historically Latino neighborhood, when ICE targeted him. This is his son speaking at a news conference Wednesday.
1: I want to tell you about my dad. He was a hard-working family man who never wanted his name to be known by anyone outside of his family. He wanted nothing else in life but to provide for his wife and see his sons become great people. He was also a man of routine. For the majority of the last 35 years of his life in the United States, he began the day the same way and always ended it by coming home, sitting on the porch, eating a hearty meal made by my mother, going to sleep, and doing it all over again the next day. Let me tell you about my father's last day alive, with as much detail as possible, because it's vividly replaying in my head over and over again. At 5 a.m., my mom and dad woke up before the rest of the world did. My dad brushed his teeth, he showered. My mom cooked him a huge meal for him to eat that day. At 5:50, my dad got dressed, grabbed his lunch and coffee, hugged and kissed my mom goodbye, slipped on his hat for the day, loaded his lunch, his work boots, his coffee, and his work van. He patted our dog on his head goodbye and drove off to pick up his crew for work. At 6:45 a.m., he should have been picking up the last of his guys before heading to North Houston to finish up construction on some houses. 5 minutes later, unbeknownst to me, at 6:55, unbeknownst to all of us, my dad had been shot inside his van near the intersection of Wayside and Canal by ICE agents in unmarked cars.
0: That's Ronaldo Salgado, the son of Lorenzo Salgado Araujo. Ronaldo also said that the three other people in the car, including his uncle, were taken into custody and have not been heard from since. Following the shooting, ICE claims Salgado Araujo had ignored verbal commands and rammed their vehicle, and that an agent fired on him in self-defense. Local elected officials and civil rights advocates are demanding the release of the video footage in an independent investigation. This is Roman Palomares, the national president of LULAC, that's the League of United Latin American Citizens, speaking at Wednesday's news conference in Houston.
2: We are here today because in the absence of facts from Immigration and Customs Enforcement, ICE, we are left with no choice but to conclude that a man was unlawfully killed on the streets of Houston yesterday morning, barely 24 hours ago. His name was Lorenzo Salgado Araujo. Say his name because no one else, ICE does not want you to say that name. Today, we stand here as a community and we demand, okay? LULAC today is demanding, okay? We are not asking, we're not requesting. We are demanding the truth. It is unacceptable. It is un-American to use lethal force against a human being, then lock away the evidence, hide the video, silence the record, and expect his family, the people of Houston, and the American public to simply nod and say, we believe you, because we don't. We do not believe you. You have not earned that trust. ICE has not earned that trust from the American people. Your pattern has been one of inaccuracies, of prejudicial leaks before the facts are known, of twisting the narrative to fit your version of events.
0: The fatal shooting of Lorenzo Salgado Araujo came on the six-month anniversary of the ICE killing of Rene Good in Minneapolis. For more, we go to Houston to speak with Cesar Espinosa, executive director of the civil rights group FIEL. immigrant families and students in the fight. He was at Wednesday's news conference. Thanks for joining us. Our deepest condolences for the whole community. Cesar, talk about what you know and how the federal government has responded. Why haven't you been able to see the video of what happened?
3: Well, it's been really complicated, and we've seen time and time again, after ICE does these killings, after they do these acts, which they start, by the way, all of a sudden, you know, everything is hush hush. They don't want to release anything. We don't even know if there's body cam footage that exists, because ICE agents are not mandated to wear body cameras or have them running. And so there's, or at this point, there's, and being this soon, there's so many questions that are left unanswered. And at the end of the day, the community, the family, and the United States and every single person in this country deserves an answer.
0: If you can talk about what Rinaldo said, that his father was being followed by unmarked cars, likely afraid for his life, that if he had known he was being followed by law enforcement, he would have followed the protocol, but he had no idea what was going on.
3: Amy, we hear this all the time. People are saying, well, why don't people comply? Why don't they just stop? But I want people to put themselves in these immigrants' shoes, or these people. They all of a sudden, they are being approached by unmarked vehicles. These vehicles many times, often, start ramming vehicles, trying to get them to stop, trying to get them, force them to stop. And when people jump out, they're not wearing insignia, you know, saying federal agents or ICE or a badge. They're wearing, a lot of the times, plain clothing with vests that just say police. I mean, we've heard in this entire time that there's people impersonating ICE agents and things like that. So I cannot imagine the fear that a lot of people feel when they are being persecuted by somebody that's unknown. And I ask people, you know, put yourself in these folks' shoes and ask yourself, how would you react?
0: So, Cesar, there were three other people in the vehicle with Lorenzo, reportedly rounded up after the fatal shooting. Where are they? Who are they?
3: We know that one of them is Lorenzo's brother, or, you know, Ronaldo's uncle. The other two gentlemen, we don't know who they are, and we don't know where they are at right now. As it happens a lot of the times with immigrants, once they get put into the system, it can take anywhere from 48 to 72 hours to sometimes even weeks for us to be able to find them. What we have heard, though, from, and it's very troubling to hear this from some of the other family members, is that they're being told to sign voluntary departures. They're being told to, you know, cooperate with the version that ICE has released, so that, you know, they can basically, threatening them, they're going to file charges if they don't. Or that they're going to be deported expeditiously. And what we fear is that this is another effort from ICE to cover up something that they did very, very wrong.
0: And finally, if you can talk about the rising deployment of federal immigrant agents to Houston and surrounding areas and the role of the Trump ally, the Texas governor, Greg Abbott.
3: Well, you know, one of the things that we've seen over the last year and a half is we've really seen a vamping up of state troopers and forces that are mandated by the governor of Texas, trying to emulate what the federal government is doing. And we've seen that rise in our area. In the last couple of weeks, we had heard reports of more ICE sightings, and it was just a matter of time before this happened. And we don't want these things to happen. We don't, you know, it's unfathomable what this family is going through, and our condolences go to to Lorenzo's family. But at the end of the day, we must do everything we can to make sure that they get the transparency and justice that they deserve.
0: Cesar Espinosa, Executive Director of FIEL, Immigrant Families and Students in the Fight, speaking to us from Houston. We're going to stay in Texas. This is Democracy Now!, democracynow.org. I'm Amy Goodman. As we continue on the issue of immigration enforcement, we're going to talk to about the family of Geraldo Lunas Campos. He was a 55-year-old Cuban immigrant whose death in ICE custody was ruled a likely homicide. The family is suing four guards and the companies that oversaw Camp East Montana, a sprawling immigration detention tent camp at the Fort Bliss military base in El Paso, Texas, at the time of Campos's death. The Washington Post reports his family seeking more than $1 million in damages from Acquisition Logistics, the company that oversaw Camp East Montana when Campos was killed, Akima, which employed the guards accused of killing Campos, and Nana Regional Corporation, Akima's parent company. Earlier this year, an autopsy report released by El Paso County Medical Examiner's Office concluded Campos died from asphyxia caused by neck and torso compression, ruling his death a homicide. Before his death, Campos had complained of not getting the right dosage of medication to treat his bipolar disorder and anxiety. He'd also expressed having suicidal thoughts, but instead of receiving proper care, Campos was placed in solitary confinement where guards shackled and handcuffed him, repeatedly putting pressure on his neck and chest until his body went limp. For more, we go to Philadelphia, where we're joined by Perla Treviso, reporter with the ProPublica Texas Tribune Investigative Unit. Her recent piece headlined, "He Didn't Need to Die: How an Immigration Detention Center Repeatedly Failed to Address a Mental Health Crisis." Perla, thank you so much for joining us. Tell us what you know.
4: Yeah, so we thank you for having me, first of all. We've reviewed nearly 300 pages of an extended medical examiner report that has not been published or had not been published before. And in it, you know, as you mentioned, we had heard that Geraldo had continued to ask for his medication. That's actually what led to the altercation, according to witnesses, the day he died. But for the first time, we can see in writing how, you know, we counted at least 8 times from the day he entered Camp East Montana in September to the day he died. He had requested medication that was helping him, you know, with his anxiety, with depression, that would help him sleep better. And yet he was not getting it, including in one of the medical notes. A medical provider notes that it's on November 10th, and he hadn't received his medication since November 6th. We also see that there was a previous suicide attempt in October, and we include more details in the story, but basically, you know, he had been put in segregation. He had tied a bed sheet to his, you know, wrapped it around his neck, and they were able to talk him out of it, and one of the medical experts we talked to said that, you know, that he, based on the notes, it seems that that case was minimized instead of taken as seriously as it should have. Mm.
0: So the coroner found homicide by asphyxiation. Explain how Geraldo Lunas Campos died.
4: Yeah, so what we know, again, the FBI is actually investigating the case, so, you know, there's still a lot of details that should be coming out. But what we know from witness statements and what has been reported is that he was brought into the segregation unit. They say that he grew combative. He once they were about to go in, he refused. Witnesses say that they believe he was shackled. There were several guards. They took him down. And as you said, asphyxia. So it means like they put some pressure on his chest, and he stopped breathing. Then medical providers were called. Nurses arrived. Eventually, they called 911. 911 came, and they tried to do CPR and revive him. But at that point, it was too late.
0: Mm. How, if you can talk about the medical providers who work there and now who the family is suing, the levels of responsibility here and what they're suing for.
4: So they're suing the guards that you mentioned and the companies. I think, you know, it's been very hard to get information from people who work at the facility. And you have the main contractor that you mentioned, Acquisition, who has been since replaced, and then contractors under them that, you know, take care of cleaning, food, medical. We've tried to reach, you know, for months to people who either work there or work there. They've been signing non-disclosure agreements. We weren't able to reach most of them. We were able to talk to one, a medical provider who used to work at the facility, as well to a current government official. And I think, you know, one of the biggest takeaways for us is that from the very beginning, you could see that there were concerns about mental health and suicides. Very early on, you start getting calls to 911 talking about people who try to commit suicide. And this, you know, this the workers, they're not, the medical providers are not part of the lawsuit. But, you know, what our understanding is that they were complaining about, based on this calls, that sometimes they didn't have oxygen, they didn't have AKG paper, that they were having minimum resources. So we know from the beginning that the facility was not fully equipped to deal with the issues that it was facing.
0: Talk about the companies that are being sued, all the different levels of the sprawling detention camp.
4: So acquisition, I mean, you know, most of the companies have not had prior experience dealing with detention centers. So this was a Department of Defense or War contract. Acquisition was the one that was hired. It was a small company out of Virginia. I think a really veteran-owned, had gotten them in contract. Akimo is a company that mostly is known for guard services. So they were providing the guard services for Camp East Ventana as well as other detention centers. Loyal Source is not part of the lawsuit, but Loyal Source is a company that was providing the medical care. And so, yes, I think you the issue with private detention is that you have multiple players that each play a role in, and in this case, you know, all of the families decided to sue some of them, including the main contractor. And as you mentioned, the guards that we know were directly involved with the moment he died.
0: Perla, we're going to link to your piece. Perla Treviso is reporter with the ProPublica Texas Tribune Investigative Unit. Her recent piece headlined, "He Didn't Need to Die, How an Immigration Detention Center Repeatedly Failed to Address a Mental Health Crisis." Joining us from Philadelphia. This is Democracy Now!, democracynow.org. Could the Albanian government fall over massive protests that are taking place there called the Flamingo Revolution, over a deal the Albanian government made with Jared Kushner and Ivanka Trump for a luxury resort on an Albanian island? Stay with us.

0: was Joan Baez singing Joe Hill in 2005 at Camp Casey in Crawford, Texas. This is Democracy Now!, democracynow.org. I'm Amy Goodman. We end today's show with the latest from Albania, where thousands have taken to the streets in the capital, Tirana, for over a month in the biggest unrest since the collapse of communism 30 years ago. The so-called Flamingo Revolution began last month over environmental and transparency concerns related to the development of a multi-billion dollar luxury resort linked to President Trump's daughter Ivanka Trump and her husband Jared Kushner. The massive development would turn an abandoned Soviet weapons base known as Sazan into a luxury island resort and threaten one of the last wild areas and its lagoon that hosts more than 2,500 species. What began as an environmental protest has turned to anger at the entire political system. Over the July 4th weekend, tens of thousands of protesters took to the streets of Albania's capital, Tirana.
1: It's been too long with this kind of political culture, well, where the prime minister and the political parties of this country think they can do anything. There are no barriers to what they think is acceptable in politics. I'm here because I want an end to this Machiavellian political culture where power and greed justify anything.
0: As calls mount for the resignation of the Albanian prime minister, who won a fourth term last year, he's refused to budge on the Kushner-Trump-linked development. This is Prime Minister Rama speaking to Reuters last month, defending the luxury resort project.
2: It has never been a question if this will go ahead or not. This is a blessing for the country. An investment of 4 billion euro in a country that has 27... and a bit more billion euro GDP speaks by itself.
0: For more on what's unfolding in Albania, we go to the capital, Tirana. We're joined by two guests. Ridi Muci is a member of the Albanian parliament representing Tirana, member of the left-wing political party Lëvizje Bashk, and its sole representative in the Albanian parliament. And we're joined by Bora Mima, a longtime labor organizer, researcher, and activist, also a founding member of the left-wing political party Lëvizje Bashk. We welcome you both to Democracy Now! Ready Muci, if you can talk about these massive protests, why they're called the Flamingo Revolution, and what this island is all about, and what Jared Kushner and Ivanka Trump's interest is here.
3: Thank you, Amy. So the reason why it's called the Flamingo Revolution, it relates to the fact that part of the project for the development of the resort is the lagoon where many flamingos visit every year, and which had to be removed from an area that is environmentally protected with a special law in 2024 in order for the project to carry on. Today is actually the 40th continued day of protests in Tirana. And what started as a wish, let's say, by Ivanka Trump and Jared Kushner to, let's say, invest in the island of Sazan as well as the

0: Because the resort in this lagoon in Zvernets is a typical case of touristic mega resorts along the Albanian coastline, as well as skyscrapers in the city center, designed by famous international architects, but allegedly used for money laundering by drug traffickers. Prime Minister Edi Rama is at the same time head of this National Council on Territory Planning, which means that he's the one that signs all these construction permits. And this special anti-corruption unit that we have recently in Albania has issued 20 arrest warrants for people related to drug trafficking who have acquired more than 1 million square meters of construction permits by Edi Rama. At the same time as what I would call a process of accumulation of wealth by disappropriation of local residents who are stripped by their property claims, either by falsifying documents, such as the case of Zvernets, in which the person who claims to be the rightful owner is actually under investigation for drug trafficking and living in the United States, or through this special law on strategic investors, as it's called, through which the government can strip away the property rights for the benefit of the country. All the while destroying the environment, as I mentioned earlier, that is why there were these amendments made in 2024 to remove this lagoon area from the environmentally protected areas of Albania in order to pave the way, let's say, for this construction project.
1: Before we end, I want to bring in Bora Mem, a longtime labor organizer, researcher, and activist. If you can talk about the violence that the protesters have been left with and the fact that the Prime Minister, Edi Rama, says that this project, the Trump-Kushner project, is going to happen.
2: Hello. So as it was mentioned before, this is a project that is being influenced not just by Jared Kushner and Ivanka Trump, but also it's a money laundering operation, international money laundering operation. And of course, that the Prime Minister Edi Rama will say this not just because he wants to still be in power and to hold his position, but also due to the fact that many foreign and not only interests are engaged in this, are engaged and involved in this process. When it comes to the violence of the process, the protest, it was not only in the first day when the community protesters and different activists were protesting in the fences that were enclosed in the area of Zvernets, which is a protected area, but also part of it belongs to the community, where one of the community members was dragged down by private security and a gun was held in his hand and the police was not intervening, which shows where the state's police loyalty lies. And it's not with the Albanian people and it's not with the law, but it's with the ones who actually are dispossessing us from our private, our public lands and our environment and islands or natural protected areas. There was also a protest held just last week at the Parliament of Albania where some protesters were throwing eggs at the MPs' cars because the MPs of the both main political parties, such as the Socialist Party or the Democratic Party, they are both supporting Trump's and Kushner's project in Albania. So after this, the police used this as an excuse to attack and to violently intervene and arrest. And not only this, but there were cases of protesters being arrested and beaten up in the police stations, which is a breach of human rights. There are many institutions, international organizations, but also our MP or other activists who are trying to engage with this. I believe that Edi Rama is going to say this due to the fact that he's actually in his worst political position he has ever been in the last 3 decades, that he's actually in power in Albania in different positions. I believe that the protests will go on and the people are very determined. So whatever he's saying, if not tomorrow, but quite soon, this is going to be the end of Edi Rama's political career, but of a whole political system, which is actually serving to the oligarchy. If I can just add something.
1: We're going to have to leave it there because the show is ending. I want to thank you both for being with us. Bora Mema, longtime labor organizer and founding member of the Lvizja Bashk Party, and Redi Muchi, member of the Albanian parliament representing Tirana. That does it for our show. I'll be in Kansas City on July 17th and 18th for the screening of Steal the Story.

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0: Hello?
1: It's happening again.
0: Oh, boy. All right, I'm on it. We need you back in the field. We got more reports. Here.
2: What's this?
0: It's the Bureau's latest scanner. Now, there's something out there. The Bureau wants you to see it. I want you to see it.
2: I want to see it.
0: Well, good. Get going.

0: 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So again, you're listening to the Tuning Fork FM with John Halpern and Emily Harris. We apologize for being a minute late today. This is WIOX Community Radio Catskills 91.3 FM. So today, we're going to celebrate His Holiness the Dalai Lama's birthday. We're going to also remember Bob Thurman, Professor Bob Thurman.
1: I remember when I first introduced you to Bob Thurman, and he said, "Oh, this is your better half." And I said, "No, Bob. Emily's my better three quarters." He liked that.
0: He laughed.
1: He liked that.
0: Yeah.
1: So we have this interview with, well, it's a conversation with Bob and I at the Orpheum Theater back in November of 2025. This was after the screening of Wisdom of Happiness, which is a film about the Dalai Lama that was executive produced by Richard Gere, former partner, co-founder of Tibet House with Robert Thurman and Nana Thurman and Philip Glass and Elizabeth Avedon, who is the wife of the famous photographer Richard Avedon. So, we have this recording that was very fondly produced by Lee Christie Irvine, who's a friend of ours, and actually the founder of Emerald Farm, which is a regenerative farm here in Delaware County, where Emily's been working with Lee and Carolyn. And Carolyn Christie is our old partner from Manhattan in the yoga studio on Union Square, where I used to teach meditation. And Carolyn has her yoga pavilion here in Bovina, along with the Emerald Farm, which is a regenerative farm and also being fiscally sponsored by the, we call it the Cultural Activism Project International, which is otherwise known as the Institute for Cultural Activism that Emily and I co-founded, and we co-board with Victoria Vesna, Margaret Vibmer, and Ron Rocco. So, let's begin, I guess. What do you think, Em? You
0: want to
1: cover a couple of other things? The terrible, sad event of this particular love song who self-immolated in front of the UN this past week. At the same time, during that week, we had 250th celebration of independence from British colonialism. And the birthday of the Dalai Lama, 91st birthday, and we're still in mourning and celebrating forever the memory of Robert Thurman, our friend. And
0: Maybe we should start with that. Your talk back after the film.
1: Great, great.
0: Which is also in honor of His Holiness the Dalai Lama.
1: Yep.
0: Let's listen to your conversation.
1: Bob was the first Western monk taking vows in Tibetan practices with the Dalai Lama himself back in the early 60s. And so here's Robert Thurman and John.
0: So he was
1: Halpern.
0: A monk for a
1: yes,
0: time?
1: Yes, Bob was a monk. And he's called Tenzin Robert Thurman because he has this title and position. And when you give up your monkhood or nunhood, you actually return your robes and you write a formal statement to the Dalai Lama or to whomever it was that you took vows with, you know. Yeah.
0: Okay, so let's listen to Bob and John. Do you remember when this was?
1: Yeah, this was early November 2025, and I just like to say it was really... Bob was always up for doing something fun and worthwhile to propagate the Buddha Dharma, and it was so wonderful. Last time on our radio show, we had Bob on talking about the energy body, the Sambhogakaya body, of which one of the three bodies, we call them, of the human experience from the Tibetan perspective, wisdom body, energy body, enjoyment body. So here's Bob talking about wisdom of happiness. Let's roll it.
2: Oh, I think it's I enjoy it very much. It's like having a long visit with His Holiness. And this is the second time I explore it. It is inspiring as the first time. And I think it was great. I'm very proud of Richard Deere, maybe effort to get His Holiness to do it. As he's 90 now, and he doesn't travel around much. He probably won't much come here, I think. Maybe after regime change, Brian Shura, on time. But he holds forth a positive message in a time where it seems like everything is really going wrong. And worldwide, it's here, everywhere. And the Vedic astrologers say it's a time of Rahu, the eclipse deity of the eclipse, and very, very childlike. And but on the other hand, that was the time, apparently, they say, Vedic astrologer, that the last big resolve phase of this eclipse deity was the time of the American Revolution and the about a 12-15 year period of the Revolution and Constitution and the whole thing, 250 years ago. And so out of the chaos, perhaps we will see something like his dream, his vision. He himself is 90, but there was a prophecy from several centuries ago that the 14th Dalai Lama could live until he was 120. And then he denied that, but then he had another dream where 113. But later he's winked out, and he has closed the door in 110. 20 more year. And of course, his main thing is seeing the freedom of the Tibetan people and their survival, and which is everyone thinks it's a lost cause of all, one of the lost causes, which he does not agree, and the Tibetan people did not agree. And, so we hope that's the case. I personally feel that he, with the exception of a few places, the governance in the world is very, very incompetent and destructive. Whereas the people of the world are more highly informed about each other and about the situation than ever before and have any history. With the electronic interconnectedness of the world, the people, so we see how the kings and queens behave. And they don't really see why they need to behave in such a way that is so different from the way the people, as they say, paycheck to paycheck or even no paycheck, are living. And it really seems massively imbalanced. And, you know, that seems sensible to me. And I take it as a hopeful thing that the leadership in the world is so out of it. And the people have such a different idea. This seems to me that we're going to have a renaissance, maybe.
3: Yeah.
2: After this incompetent leadership sort of decides, and I don't mean just in this country. We all have to love our enemies.
3: Do you know, Bob, that
2: in other countries too.
3: In Greek, the word apocalypse. In Greece, in the Greek language, the word apocalypse means change and revelation.
2: Removal of a veil, yeah.
3: Right? So that's awfully interesting. So do you feel that within the social substance of community and society, that we can work with this governance in a way that...
2: I think governance is failing everybody.
3: Yeah.
2: It's making life more difficult in each different case, with a few exceptions. It's making more life difficult for the people that leadership is supposed to be caring for. And everything is from the Indian topsy-turvy.
3: Let me ask you something.
2: Yeah.
3: You know, this Descartes. Said, I think, therefore, I am. And it became this sort of thing that's called solipsism, where this, you know, individual singularity and separation became a real, you know, prototype for behavior. And it seems as though, you know, authoritarian forces can maximize that separation concept and, you know, we're contributing to that when we think of ourselves as independent, sovereign, not interdependent beings. We're interdependent. But some other education that's telling us we're not interdependent. So there's this sense of cohesion.
2: I agree. I believe that the individual is very, very important, as he said. We can always change our own mind about how we react to things. And that each individual somehow has to do that. I think authoritarian societies flourish when individuals are suppressed and when individuals are feeling their original sin, they're bad, they're scared of themselves, they're scared of somebody else. And when you're not really responsible for their own actions and able to live their own power, individuals, that's when I think things get really worse. So I don't think individualism is the cause of the harm. And I don't think communalism is the cause of the harm. I think it's just that each person has to find a new Jewish world and stop being scared. Actually, what I think, what makes me happy in life is... the Buddha's discovery of something called emptiness,
3: wow,
2: which relates to what he said, selflessness, where you can't find the I, the pronoun I, the ego. Ego is just a Greek pronoun I, by the way. It's not some technical thing. Ego, when you want some, you say, I want some yogurt, and in a Greek deli, you say, ego wants yogurt, and they don't mind. Emptiness means that there is nothing disconnected from other things in the universe. It doesn't mean that everything is nothing. It's the opposite of nothingness. It's sort of everythingness. And he added a third type of malice and energy to the two types that we are living with today. We have bright malice and energy, you know, explosions and saws and things, and we could lights and so on. But then just lately, the scientists ran into dark matter and energy, 10 times more of it than there are bright matter and energy. But the Buddha, 2,500 years ago, and Indian lingual scientists in general, they ran into something that the Buddha called transparent mass and energy, a kind of mass and energy that's everywhere in the universe, but you don't see it because A, it's invisible by being transparent, not by being absent. And also you're made of it yourself. And that energy is sheer goodness and abundance. And it's nothing bad, no hell, no horrible things. So if it's like if we shift our default reality from being scared of nothing or being scared of hell or being scared of some horrible future. Actually, nothing is kind of comforting for people. At least they look forward to eternity of anesthesia by dying. But actually, the problem is that nothing happens to be nothing. So it's not a place to receive you. Your mind cannot stay there forever. Because there's no there there. There's no such thing as nothing. So it's just highly irrational, but it's good for running away from fear of hell, which I think European people were conditioned to have very solid. So, but the Indian civilization and generally the Dharma civilization, not so much as a religion, but as a culture, they see reality as beautiful, abundant, and the default reality when you have to let it all go, which we all do when we die, is witness. If you can sort of relax into it, is like a giant orgasm or something. That's what really the universe is, really. So if you have a different default reality, you hold on to whatever you have a little more lightly, because if you have to let it go, it won't be so bad. So then you become a little bit fearless of smaller problems when you're not even afraid of passing on.
3: So that's a little...
2: To me, that's what cheers me up.
3: It's like a little taste of emptiness. What? A little taste of emptiness there.
2: What?
3: A little taste of emptiness.
2: Everythingness?
3: And emptiness. A little taste of emptiness.
2: Well, you can't really taste emptiness. Because you are it. So your tongue is empty. And that's why the tongue tastes food. Do it taste good or bad taste? And it really likes the good taste. So I think you very kindly gave me some chocolate for the reasons which I didn't need yet. The only one. And as I won't be tasting emptiness here, and my but I will be tasting true good chocolate. Oh, and don't give it away.
3: Sharing, you know, sharing, right? No, no competition at all. No separation, man.
2: What's our rude if you do it? The thing is, you have questions. You know, the thing that I sell everybody know it here for is, what do you think is reality? What do you think in it?
3: Thank you.
2: He is so sad. It was a little sad in some aspect of this trip and showing the very sad kind of, you know, Tibetan spirit of a Holocaust. They killed 1 million people in the first couple of decades. They, you know, sterilized a lot of people. They're trying to colonize the high plateau. They can't really stay up there because it's only 47% of oxygen of lower altitude. And they get chronic mountain sickness if they try to live all year round. Someone who, hey, we would too, when we live at sea level or near sea level. And so there's made a mess up there. And then they're melting the glaciers, which will deprive water between monsoon season for 2.5 billion people, including Chinese people. Their rivers, their major rivers, come from Tibet also. So they're accelerating the warming of the plateau, something like between 6 and 10 times faster than other global warming places. And so, but anyway, my point is, he surprises people in that compassion, which is opening yourself to more to the suffering of others, cheers you up. He always says when he gets really depressed about his own situation, compassion always saves him. And it's a weird kind of inversion of Schadenfreude in a funny way, actually. It's an inversion, though. It's opposite. Where you feel something horrible happened to you and you're very depressed about it. Or you feel that only horrible things can happen to you. But then by compassion, you think of what's happening to others. And then you begin to realize that the aggregate of people suffering, their frustration, their irritation, their deprivation, their tragedies is so huge that yours gets smaller and smaller and smaller in relationship to that. And then you get where everybody sort of has a problem. And then you realize that being depressed, you can't do anything.
0: Okay. So that was a talk back with John Halpern and Professor Bob Thurman.
1: Yeah. So I think it is so typical of Bob to merge and mingle these very esoteric ideas, for example, concerning the Heart Sutra, the emptiness of all things, and therefore not the nihilistic emptiness of things, but the nature of things as being aggregates of lots of other things, but in that thingness, there is unthingness that pervades. And then he brings into the conversation the destruction of Tibetan culture, environment by the Chinese. So always bringing, Emily, the advocacy for the Tibetan land, Tibetan people, Tibetan freedom, culture, religion. And I think that we all carry the torch for Bob, since he's given us so much to present and work with and think about. In that context, then, comes the advocacy, the activism, and very sadly, a Tibetan named Lobga Rangzin took his life the last few days, I think the day after the Dalai Lama's birthday, which I think would have been the 6th, if I'm not mistaken.
0: Also, July 7th.
1: July 7th, which is also your sister's birthday.
0: No, July 6th is the Dalai Lama's birthday and my sister's birthday.
1: Oh, of course, yeah.
0: As well as Sylvester Stallone and George H.W. Bush.
1: Uh-huh. George Bush was also a friend of the Dalai Lama's and painted his portrait.
0: Right.
1: Quite beautifully featured in Mickey Lemley's film, The Last Dalai Lama. But I wrote an article about this sort of odd, you know, seemingly odd coinciding of events of the past week. The 250 years U.S. freedom from British colonialism, the 91st birthday of the Dalai Lama, and the first U.S. self-immolation of a Tibetan activist, obviously protesting the colonialism of the colonializing of Tibet by the Chinese. So, may I read this article briefly?
0: Yes, of course.
1: And then we'll move on to hear the Dalai Lama himself in conversation. So, the contrasting images of His Holiness, the Dalai Lama, on his 91st birthday, with the death of Tibetan Lobga Rangzin, the most recent self-immolation, are unifying when considering the Tibetan freedom movement, as is obviously Bob's death. The let's say, three men joined in decades of long battle for spiritual and political freedom for their motherland in the case of the Dalai Lama and Lobga Rangzin, and, of course, Bob's adoptive motherland of Tibet. Since the age of 15, His Holiness has carried the burden of the cultural and religious preservation for Tibet for now over 76 years. Lobga Rangzin, an activist actually born in Tibet, was once a monk for over 14 years. He descended from a lineage of freedom fighters, beginning with the invasion of Tibet by the Chinese in 1959, and probably started a few years before that with his uncles and elders in his family, actively fighting the incoming invading armies. He died in protest of recent Chinese anti-Tibetan policies at age 52, significantly one day after the Dalai Lama's birthday celebrations worldwide. The incident occurred shortly after China's new ethnic unity and progress law came into effect and drew international media attention as the first known Tibetan self-immolation on U.S. soil, says Radio Free Asia. There's a video link to a tribute of Lobga Rangzin and his life and work that was sent to me by Nena Thurman, Bob's recent widow. And you can find that, I think you can just search for it, under Tribute to Lobga Rangzin. Subscribers on Facebook can find it there easily. Otherwise, look on Google. But the intentionality and deliberateness of Lobga Rangzin's self-immolation seems a calculated and measured last appeal. Emily, the lifelong freedom advocate, recently an Uber driver by trade, to make himself available, you know, at last minute moments for his community and the activism. He must have determined precisely the moment of and the impact his death would make. In a video of his last act, right, like you see him walk into the frame of the video camera. Obviously, someone he probably knew filmed this. He walked in, so you see how deliberately and conscious this was and intentional. He walks in with the Tibetan flag, walks about, I don't know, 10 seconds into the middle of the frame, lights himself on fire, his body is flaming, and he is eventually succumbed by these flames, and you feel like he's about to collapse from weakness and devastation of his body and his, you know, the powers of his physical strength. And in the last moment, he does a total prostration, a full prostration where the entire body is in prayer along the ground. In this case, there are cars going by. Literally, car traffic is just passing
0: by. Wasn't
1: it
0: across from the UN?
1: He's prostrating directly at the UN. His body is aimed toward the UN with his hands over his head, fully on the ground. And this is visible in that film. It's so incredibly poignant. So consumed by fire, he used his remaining energy and will symbolically to prostrate himself in the direction of the United Nations building. It seems that this was his final, though eternal, prayer for the Tibetan cause, transmitting his faith, dedicating his life's purpose, and conferring ultimate responsibility and accountability for the Tibetan situation to the UN, to us all, for the future of Tibet, its humanity, culture, and religious values. I myself, Emily, wrote a couple of articles about self-immolation in the Huffington Post. They were widely circulated around the world through various other websites and platforms. Please Google, if anyone would like to, John Halpern, self-immolations, Huffington Post. The former director, a friend of ours, Rinchen Darlow, asked me to write this article, and I did it together with Maria Zliwa. We wrote actually two articles around the time of the extraordinary outcropping of self-immolations, where about more than 100 of Tibetans had killed themselves in this manner in Tibet.
0: But was this the first time it happened in the U.S.?
1: Exactly, it was. Just 2 days ago, 3 days ago. For those wondering how to help with the Tibetan plight, one often hears, write your congressman, call your congressman, you know? It's a very typical thing. But in this day and age, perhaps with some of the righteous disappointment, disillusion with our contemporary politics, in addition to writing to our congresspeople or calling them and making yourself a real pain in the neck. I remember with Richard Gere and Bob Thurman, we were marching together in protest at the in Washington, D.C., and we were going by the World Bank, literally. And at that moment, everybody was bombarding every fax machine, every known fax machine at the World Bank, because they were bankrolling the ecologic destruction of Tibet at the time, blocking off rivers and diverting rivers and water passages into China, as opposed to into, you know, places like Bangladesh. So this created an enormous, eventually enormous, ecologic crisis and continues till this day. And so Bob and Richard, all of us were protesting, and I was filming this extraordinary event. And just, I'm just saying that, so don't just write to your congressman, but work in groups. You know, tell stories about Tibet, keep it active as a topic socially, make films, and seek out friendships with Tibetans, band together with organizations and advocates. In closing, Emily, the article, these two images of that of His Holiness the Dalai Lama, whose lifelong has been dedicated to the welfare of Tibetans, as well as his dedication to all sentient beings for compassion and love. In addition to all this work of his lifetime and Longpa Rangzin's human immolation sacrifice and Bob's work, of course, these flames of humanity, literally, and the flame, the symbol of the flame, and the human candle, let's say, that Lapsang Rangzin's, act, his final act, sort of touches us in our hearts eternally. And those in the U.S. may never see the persecution imposed by the Chinese colonization of Tibet, yet the celebration of U.S. independence, occurring simultaneously with the diminishing of freedoms here and the rise of fascism, should not be overlooked. So I'm saying these narratives, these scenarios, these real-life circumstances, as terrible as it was in Tibet because of the Chinese invasion, we're now experiencing our own immersion of fascism. And so I'm just saying, let's pay attention. That's about it for that article. And now we can hear from the Dalai Lama on Vimeo, my film interview with His Holiness in 2002. This is from the Uncut Refuge material. And this is the exclusive interview on this file on my Vimeo channel, John Halpern, I think it's called. So here's some of that.
4: How are you feeling now?
5: Fine.
4: Jordi?
5: Of course, as you know, Zilla is sick. I got very serious sickness.
4: Well, I think that was...
5: But not completely cured.
4: That was really scary for the world. it was frightening. You've seen this man before many times. Please, for this. This corner, please.
5: Oh.
4: We've made a very nice picture for you.

0: last year in Washington at the Johns Hopkins. You came out and said hello to me. It was very touching. What are we going to do?
1: I know, yeah.
0: Yeah. It's okay. What about this stick?
2: It's going to go inside a little bit.
0: Down.
2: Yes.
0: Wunderbar.
3: So here you're just getting prepared for the recording? I can't really hear you in mic 3.
0: Julius, I just want to give you some information about the film. The film is called Refuge. And...
4: I'm sure that Julius is the one.
0: Huh?
4: Julius.
0: Can I have
4: Okay.
5: Emily, I'm just explaining to His Holiness.
4: Yes.
0: Can I sit here with you?
4: Yes.
5: Double Refuge. The story
0: refuge
5: of
0: is the title of the movie.
5: Tibetans finding refuge
0: and
5: outside Tibet.
0: I take refuge in the Buddha, the Dharma, the Sangha. That's like Western coming for in the Buddha mind. And I seek refuge in the freedoms, the opportunities, and generosities of the West. So it's like refuge from the lamas coming to the West for a political refuge. So it's like a double refuge. Then, of course, you are in the film, Martin Scorsese, Bernardo Bertolucci, the Karmapa, the Sakya Trinzala. I was flying with him last week from Zurich. He's very good. Melissa Matheson, Oliver Stone, Bernardo Bertolucci.
4: Yes.
0: This is for a worldwide audience, not for Buddhist students. Okay. So your message is going to many people at general level. And I have many questions because sometimes, you know, a lot of confusion.
4: Okay.
0: And also some happy things. This is for you later. If you'd like to read. Thank you. It's much better.
4: Good.
0: More Dzogchen back.
4: But sometimes dangerous.
0: Why?
4: Create misunderstanding.
0: Well, let's play. We'll play with it.
4: Oh, good. Okay.
0: Where there's a problem, the left side is a little bit problem, but he's exercised every day. He's very strong. He will recover. But we asked him, please, take the example of His Holiness and stop, you know? Don't travel, take a break. So now he took a break.
5: His Holiness had asked me about
0: sometimes
5: the help
0: students
5: of
0: push.
5: Shenpin Rinpoche, who is our teacher.
0: Your illness, Holiness,
5: and
0: me personally,
5: H.H.
0: Like
5: Dijun Rinpoche.
0: Like your impermanence. So, I understand, you know?
4: And also the New York event.
5: The New York event.
4: New York
5: now
4: event.
5: We're talking about 9/11.
4: If you read, this is some kind of a different angle. That also, I think, great teacher of impermanence.
0: 9/11. Teacher. Meaning?
4: Impermanence. I think one, obviously, the minutes ago, marvelous sort of building, and something very important. I think, like, nerve center of world business. Within a few minutes, disappear. So that's idea one. So I think the reminder of impermanence. And then second, I think that's more important, I feel, is the modern technology, and the human sophisticated mind, or smart brain.
0: Yes, okay.
4: Just a mere sort of smart brain. These two combine without proper warm heart, or proper sort of motivation. Or modern technology, and human intelligence, guided by negative emotion. then, just immense destructions. So that, to me, that also is what I think, clear sort of confirmation that we need more effort. This is to increase compassion, sense of caring, sense of, I think, also the awareness, entire humanity, as a member of one human family. I think that's very important. So,
0: it must require all night building, no further than that, please. Buddha statue in Afghanistan being destroyed. And remembering...
5: So I'm asking His Holiness if he had any impressions about the two Buddha statues, the Bamiyan Buddha statues, these enormous 300-foot statues being destroyed.
4: Yes.
5: In Afghanistan, as a kind of premonition or some omen of the 9/11, because that was my impression, just personally. But Dalai Lama, he wasn't going for it.
0: In the past, you said that leaving Tibet, Holiness, was although unfortunate, you said it had some positive consequences for spreading Dharma. Do you still feel that way?
4: Yes. There's new opportunity to us learning new knowledge. And me personally, new knowledge through personal contact with the practitioner or follower of other traditions. Traditions such as Christianity, Muslim, and Judaism, and different Hinduism, and Jainism, so on. And also very, very useful meeting with the learning more from scientists, and particularly in the field of about brain, about emotions, and cosmology, like that. So to us, new opportunity to learn more from West or from other traditions. And at the same time, to outside world, I think the better opportunity to study what is Tibetan culture, what is Tibetan Buddhism. And previously, sometimes you see the people get the wrong information, I think the concept, Tibet, something mysterious land, and with third eye, a true operation, or some mask. And very superficial was the image, I think, image of Tibet or Tibetan Buddhism. And also the blood drinking or that kind of thing. And also those deities with sex or like that. So I think nowadays, certainly I think those the most serious people, now they really getting, I think, the profound understanding about what's Tibetan Buddhism, what's Tibetan Buddhist concept. I think I usually describe actually Tibetan Buddhism is pure lineage of a Nalanda tradition.
0: Of which tradition?
4: Nalanda. Buddhist University in ancient time in India. So it is quite clear. All the texts which we study, including those root texts which we learn by heart. In my own case, I think I started to learn by heart some of the texts. I think my age around 6-7 years old. So all these texts actually wrote by Nalanda scholar, So still, whenever I have time, I sort of study or remind those texts which I studied before, some new text. Still, I'm reading whenever I have time. So anyway, all my life, I always very close with sort of those books which wrote by Nalanda masters. So therefore, Tibetan Buddhism is actually the pure tradition of Nalanda. So in Buddhist tradition...
5: For listeners, Nalanda University, if you'd like to Google language. That. Thank you.
4: One Pali tradition, one Sanskrit tradition. So Nalanda, I think, tradition is combined these both, Pali tradition as well as Sanskrit tradition.
0: Now, when you left Tibet, and you came to the West, were you surprised?
4: Not West, India.
0: Yes, but when you came were you surprised about how many Westerners were interested in Buddha Dharma at that time? Did it surprise you?
4: Yes, right? Although 56, when I came to India on Buddha Jayanti celebration, I already met some Westerners who already study or showing interest towards Buddhism. But then after 59, the interest towards Tibetan Buddhism seems, I think, quite strong.
0: Sometimes I think of the industrial world coming through China, pushing Tibet out of Tibet, pushing Tibet out of the past, pushing it, the machine world, into.
4: Even Tibetan?
0: Yeah. Huh. It's like the machine. You know, war machine. War machine is so strong. As you say, the negative emotions, together with technical knowledge, coming and actually pushing you out into the rest of the
4: world. I'm very clear. My point is that China teachers were...
5: I was making a point about the Industrial Revolution having a part in
0: at the right time, at the moment,
5: the invasion of
0: it's
5: Tibet.
0: Coming out into the world. Is it like a medicine for the West or the rest of the world?
4: That's difficult to say. Difficult to say. I think we need a little more sort of detailed sort of what say explanation. I think basically you see people from different continent or different country, they have their own tradition, and that tradition develop through sort of evolution. So the tradition as well as their culture is something fit to the people from that location, of that location. So therefore, it is very important to keep or to live within one's own tradition. Change tradition sometimes may be harmful. So therefore, now, in the field of religious faith, I feel Westerner

0: really helped a lot for Tibetan Tefuji, and eventually become a very sort of close friend. And then she originally a member of Theosophy. So they eventually she a lot of sort of attraction towards Buddhism. I think because through my sort of the person sort of, I think, good friendship. I think when she passed away, I think her age, I think 80s. So, at the time of her sort of death, or just before she died, death, it seems in her mind some confusion. The Buddhist concept and concept of creator seems some sort of confusion. So this is one example. So certainly remain as a Christian, but at the same time take some Buddhist sort of concept, the Buddhist concept, mother sentient being, all sentient being, not only human being, but all other sort of sentient being is considered something sacred. Respect their life, concern their welfare. I think that's good. Then of course some other certain or say method to promote compassion or tolerance, these things. And also I think Buddhist theory, the theory of interdependency. I think that theory, even the politician or businessman, I think that is that sort of concept, I think help.
1: So there we have it, Emily. There we have some of the interview with His Holiness from 2002. My friend, Dinah Buchner, was the executive producer of this, and we're very fortunate to have this very precious interview.
2: Well, thank you. Thank you for that today, John.
1: Absolutely fine. Absolutely
2: important
1: great.
2: Documents, yeah. And conversations.
1: And for anyone who's curious about the film Talking with the Dalai Lama or Refuge, please get in touch with me. Everyone can have my address and my phone number. john@studioicai.org or 917-991-9279. So we're approaching the last minutes here. Thanks very much for a great show, Em.
2: Thank you, John. Thanks for
1: it's a mixed
2: our listeners.
1: Mixed emotions this week.
2: Yeah. Okay. So. Until next time.
1: And everyone be well. Thank you.

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This is Frank Hanavy, and welcome to Catskill Standards. 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

Michael Feinstein, I've grown accustomed to your face. Susan Boyle, you'll see. Diana Krall, my lovers. Antonio Dear, let us off with Moving On. You are listening to Catskill Standards. My name is Frank Canavan. And we have a couple of great hours of great music from the Great American Songbook here on WYOX Community Radio Catskills.

Steve Terrell, Just in Time, Jet Baker, Daybreak, Perry Como brought us Catch a Falling Star, and Frank Sinatra led us off with Downtown. 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

What do I get? What am I giving? Why do I want for things I dare not hope for? What can I hope for? I wish I knew.

Celine Dion, The Last to Know. Dionne Warwick, I'll Never Love This Way Again. Dee Martin, Be an Angel. And Diana Washington led us off there with Why Was I Born?

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Harry Belafonte and Ray's great song, Once Was. Harry Connick Jr. and The Movie Thought of You. Sarah Vaughan, Send in the Clowns. And Frank Sinatra led us off the set with Summer Wind.

Aragona Jr., don't get around much anymore. Louis Armstrong. Well, there he goes. Louis Armstrong, Out of This World, the Harry James Orchestra, Sleepy Lagoon, and Johnny Mathis let us off that set with, didn't we? You are listening to Catskill Standards. We have two great sets left, and you are listening on WIOX Community Radio Catskills, 91.3 FM, MTC Cable Channel 20, 107.5 FM on the campuses, SUNY Delhi, and everywhere at WIOXRadio.org.

Julio Iglesias, Crazy. Judy Garland, I'm always used to Rainbows. Serenity, No Place to Go, and Frank Sinatra led us off with the song Is You.

0: Well, I apologize for the technical foul up there. Thank you so much for joining me today. That's the Catskill Standards. Stay tuned at 4 o'clock for Catskill Classics and with your same host. Thank you again, and have a great afternoon.
1: How glad the many millions of Annabelles and Lillians would be to capture me.

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Good afternoon, everyone. This is Frank Hanovy. Welcome to Catskill Classics, 2 hours of incredible classical music brought to you live on WIOX Community Radio Catskills. We have a great afternoon of great, great music for you. And we're going to start off with a wonderful Schubert piano fantasy. It's the Wanderer Fantasy. It's a full movement. It's composed by Schubert in 1822. It's considered Schubert's most technically demanding composition for piano. As a matter of fact, Schubert himself said that devil may play it in reference to his own inability to do it properly. Here is Franz Schubert's Wanderer Fantasy in C major. This is Alfred Brendel at the piano.

The Wonder Fantasy in C Major by Franz Schubert. Again, it was Alfred Brendel at the piano. Beautiful piece of music. Our next artist, Fernando Ruiz, was a German composer. He was a friend, pupil, and secretary of Ludwig von Beethoven. As a matter of fact, he became indispensable to the composer as Beethoven's hearing worsened. He composed, Ruiz composed 8 symphonies of piano, violin concerto, 9 piano concertos, and 3 operas, among other works. His 705 that we're going to hear today in D major, minor was composed while visiting London in 1813. It was the second symphony Ruiz wrote. It was first performed on February 14th, 1814. And again, it was inspired by Beethoven's Fifth Symphony. Here is the Symphony No. 5 in D minor by Ferdinand Ries. This is the Zurich Chamber Orchestra, Howard Griffin's conducting.

Symphony number 5 in D minor by Ferdinand Ries. That was the Zurich Chamber Orchestra conducted by Howard Griffiths. Quick look at the weather. Today's sunny, high around 82, light with variable winds. It might be a touch warmer out there. Where I came in, it was 88. Tonight, partly patchy fog between 11 and 1 a.m. Increasing clouds with a low around 61. Thursday, scattered showers. Friday's showers likely, possible a thunderstorm, mainly after 1 a.m. Mostly cloudy with a high around 80. West winds 3 to 6 miles an hour. Chance precipitation about 70%, so it looks like showers tomorrow. Tomorrow evening, a chance of thunder showers before 8 p.m. Mostly cloudy with a low around 57. Chance of precipitation about 30%. Saturday, sunny with a high around 79. Saturday night, clear, low around 54. Sunday, sunny with a high around 81. Sunday night, cloudy with a low around 58. Monday, mostly sunny with a high around 82. Monday night, partly cloudy with a low around 60. And Tuesday, sunny with a high around 84. So it looks like a really beautiful weekend coming up, folks. So I'm hoping to enjoy it. Our next piece, Mozart's Clarinet Concerto in A Major, was written in October 1781 for the clarinetist Anton Stadler. It was originally intended to be written for the bassett horn. Stadler was also a virtuoso bassett horn player, but eventually Mozart was eventually convinced the piece would be more effective for the clarinet. Here is the mostly Mozart orchestra conducted by Gerald Schwartz. Mozart's Clarinet Concerto in A Major.

The Clarinet Concerto in A Major by Wolfgang Amadeus Mozart. That was the Mostly Mozart Orchestra conducted by Gerald Schwartz. Felix Mendelssohn's Violin Concerto in E Minor is his last concerto. Sadly, he died really young. It was well received at its premiere and has remained as one of the most prominent and highly regarded violin concertos in history. It holds a central place in the violin repertoire and has developed a reputation as an essential concerto for all aspiring concert violinists to master. Here is Hilary Hahn, a virtuoso on a violin, with Mendelssohn's Violin Concerto in E Minor, Opus 64, Frankfurt Radio Orchestra, Symphony Orchestra, conducted by Paavo Järvi.

That was Hilary Hahn, the violinist, Mendelssohn's Violin Concerto in E minor, opus 64. It was a Frankfurt Radio Symphony Orchestra conducted by Pavlo Jarvi. Masonic Funeral Music is an orchestral work by Mozart that he composed in 1785 in his capacity as a member of the Freemasons. It was performed during a Masonic funeral service held on November 17th, 1785. Here is the Masonic funeral music in C major by Mozart. That was Ivan Kursoth and the Conducting in London Symphony Orchestra.

Mozart's Masonic funeral music. Again, that was Ivan Kershaw conducting the London Symphony Orchestra. Thank you so much for joining me this afternoon. It's been a joy bringing these great pieces of music to you, and I look forward to being with you again next week. Same time, same station.

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